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Tanse, and welcome to Unseated Airwaves. I am your guest host, Stefan Leafriver. We are broadcasting from 101.9, the CITR headquarters situated on the UBC campus in the lands of the Musqueam Nation and people. Today's episode is a somber one, as we remember and celebrate the life and music of two-spirit musician and composer Chris Dirksen. A fiercely proud two-spirit artist, Chris braided together the traditional and the contemporary, defying genre and revolutionizing the Canadian classical music landscape. As we hold space in this month of June 2026, a month that honors both Indigenous history and queer pride, we celebrate the enduring soul of the late Cree and Mennonite, or as Chris often liked to be called, Creonite, cellist and composer Chris Dirksen.

For today's episode, we'll explore the roots of Chris's unique sound, their vast collaborations with national and regional orchestras, and the urgent ecological message embedded within her composition for the Kelowna Ballet. Our first selection is a live performance of the track Smile at Me, performed at a TEDx conference in November 2009.

That was Chris Dirksen, Smile at Me, from 2010's The Cusp. That was a live rendition, once again performed live at TEDx in 2009. As we move on in our program, I'd like to share, as a two-spirit individual as well, that Chris's work was quite influential on me, both as a musician, as a queer person, and as someone who cares deeply about the environment. We will come back to some of that in the last piece in today's program. But for now, I'd like to start at the beginning. And to understand Chris Dirksen's impact, we'll follow her musical evolution and first look at her foundational years, which happened to be right here at the University of British Columbia. Long before she was an internationally renowned Juno-nominated composer, Chris was a student at UBC's School of Music, where she earned her Bachelor of Music in Cello Performance. During her time here, she distinguished herself, holding the prestigious position of principal cellist with the UBC Symphony Orchestra. After graduating from UBC with a Bachelor of Music in Cello Performance in 2007, Creo Knight cellist Chris Dirksen moved to Toronto to further pursue a career in music. Chris's time at UBC was pivotal. She later reflected that while the institution taught her how to practice and manage a performance life, it also made her realize she did not want a typical career in the classical music world. She found traditional music to be stifling, bound by rigid European rules of perfectionism and systematic classism. Instead, she sought to bring the cello down to the street level, quote-unquote, making the music relatable to her Indigenous peers and bridging her dual heritage. By the time she graduated in 2007, she had the tools to choose her own path. She didn't just leave the institution behind, she challenged it, ensuring that the Indigenous students and stewards walking the campus today have a broader, more sovereign path to follow. When she was asked last year about making the cello more relatable, she replied, "Being Indigenous, none of my cousins even knew what a cello was. So I've always been making music relatable to my peers. Taking the cello outside the concert hall and bringing it down to the street level was something that I really cared a lot about when I was just starting out, to get rid of the classism that comes with classical music." Chris's performances took her across the globe, with most recent concerts in Japan, Norway, Chile, Hong Kong, Australia, Mongolia, and throughout Europe. The next song we're about to hear is entitled "Land Bach" by Julia McLean, composed by Chris Dirksen.

0: Are you looking to decolonize your self-care routine? 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
2: 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I am your guest host, Stefan Leafriver, and today we are honoring the late Creonite composer and musician Chris Dirksen. Leaving the rigid structure of classical tradition behind, Chris found her true voice through relentless innovation. She didn't just play the cello. She reinvented how it could be experienced. And by running her instrument through guitar pedals and loop machines, Chris provided her own real-time accompaniment. She became a one-woman orchestra, layering deep, resonant plucks with soaring melodies and heavy, driving beats. Over the years, this unique, self-contained style allowed her to express her two-spirit, indigenous identity with absolute, uncompromising freedom. It is this vibrant, unstoppable creative force that makes the events of last month so profoundly devastating. On Friday, May 15th, Chris tragically passed away in a car accident while returning from her father's funeral in northern Alberta. She was traveling with her wife and life partner, Rebecca Benson, who remains in critical condition in an Alberta hospital after sustaining multiple life-threatening injuries. If you'd like to learn more about her ongoing condition, you can search for Rebecca Benson's GoFundMe page. Chris and Rebecca shared a beautiful, profound bond. To honor their love and Chris's fierce spirit, we want to play a piece that captures her unmatched power on stage. This is Chris Dirksen performing her piece War Cry in a stunning duet with Rebecca and collaboration with the Edmonton Symphony Orchestra. The frisson and shiver of Chris's music is now remembered by the profound echoes across the art communities.

0: 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They are open 7 days a week from 10 a.m. to 6 p.m. Wednesday to Saturday and 12 to 5 from Sunday to Tuesday. Their friendly staff would love to give you a hand to find your new favorite read.
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2: 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We honor the ancestral and ongoing care for this land by the host nations. Media practices are often rooted in white gaze, and we recognize that it is our responsibility to shift our approach and move towards radical empathy. While we broadcast from UBC Vancouver campus, our listenership extends to the unceded lands of the Musqueam, Squamish, and Tsleil-Waututh nations and beyond. We encourage you to check out native-land.ca, that is native-land.ca, to learn more about whose land and territory you live and work on or may be visiting. 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
3: Welcome back. You are listening to Unceded Airwaves on CITR. We just heard Chris Dirksen with Rebecca Benson, accompanied by the Edmonton Symphony Orchestra, performing War Cry Movement No. 1 and 2. These two pieces were a testament to how Chris commanded a stage, and it's the same visionary scale that fueled one of her final and most ambitious projects. This brings us to Sikilakwam, Controlled Burn. Pronounced Sikilakwam, the title word translates to prescribed fire in Ensilikwen, the language of the Silk Okanagan people. For thousands of years, Indigenous peoples utilized controlled burns as an essential land stewardship practice to nourish the soil, open seeds, and protect communities by clearing out accumulated wildfire fuel and debris. I speak on this as I'm inspired by Chris's integration of themes both as a musician and a current student of Indigenous land stewardship here at UBC. Colonial laws effectively banned this cultural practice, replacing it with militarized fire suppression. It's a policy that has directly contributed to catastrophic megafires, especially in BC. The ballet that Kelowna commissioned is Chris's stunning 75-minute two-act contemporary narrative ballet. Sikilakwam, or Controlled Burn, premiered in May 2026, a mere 2 weeks before Chris's life was taken. This production stands as a landmark achievement, Canada's first Indigenous-led contemporary ballet of this scale. Developed with the support of the National Arts Centre's Nation Creation Fund, the ballet features choreography by Tala'amen Nation member Cameron Fraser Monroe, with Chris Dirksen providing the powerful original score. There were also projections by Euro Omashkego Cree artist Andy Moreau that brought to life the sterile cities and scorched forests, while costumes by Navajo and Cherokee designer Asa Benley layered each character with rich histories. The decision to premiere this in Sealk Okanagan territory was not just an artistic choice either, but an urgently geographical one, as this region of the interior is disproportionately impacted by modern megafires. The ballet's narrative moves fluidly between time, tradition, and imagination. It follows Nathan, a young indigenous firefighter caught between two worlds. His fire chief, who believes in strictly suppressing fires, and Mothquam, a guardian of ancestral knowledge who practices traditional cultural burning. Chris Dirksen's score masterfully captured this tension. After consulting with an indigenous fire specialist, she composed a 12.5-minute piece that physically simulates a forest fire. This represented the natural initial sparks of a healthy fire. She instructed the string section to use a technique called collegno, bouncing the wooden stick of the bow against the strings to create a dry, crackling sound. But as the fire shifts from a safe, community-led practice into an out-of-control modern emergency, the music transforms as well. Chris introduced militarized percussion accents and the explosive sounds of a drum machine to symbolize the helicopters and water bombers of modern fire suppression. Through her soaring melodies and electronic innovations, Chris Dirksen didn't just write a soundtrack. She created a musical homage to ecological decolonization and unity. Her work reminds us that looking to the past and to indigenous land stewardship, these might be our best paths forward to healing the earth. Though her physical presence was tragically lost, her music will continue to resonate, challenging us to listen and learn and tend to the land responsibly. This last piece is Chris Dirksen with the Saskatoon Symphony Orchestra in October of 2024 with Siki Lakwam, Controlled Burn. Thank you for your music, Chris. Kimia Pimotehan. May you go well.

0: 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We'll see you then.
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0: Alabama. Okay. All right. All right. Hey, y'all, be sure to catch Exploding Head Movies Mondays at 7 at CITR. And I was going to do the FM, but...
1: All right. Take two.
0: All right. Hey, y'all. Make sure to catch... All right. I got to make it convincing.
2: Hey, y'all.
3: 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What y'all doing tonight?

Hi, everybody. I can almost hear myself, but by all the level checks right now, you should be able to hear me. Pival, Ilta, Kia ora, and a very pleasant good evening to you, wherever you may be. It's time once again for Exploding Head Movies. 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We broadcast at an average of 1,800 watts from the traditional, ancestral, and unceded Musqueam territory from the Snow Nest on West Point Grey campus. CITR signal takes us throughout the Lower Mainland and the Hunkimi-speaking Coast Salish peoples. And with our updated FM antenna and transmitter, the true range of our broadcast has grown. But all my travels have not looked into the expanded broadcast range. So previously, in the north, Furry Creek, so possibly Squamish. To the south, Birch Bay, Washington, so hopefully Bellingham, though in the past it's been shaky off the I-5. CITR's broadcast heads west past West Point Grey and then tips south across the Salish Sea. To all the ships and creatures in the water, our friends over at CFUV representing the University of Victoria aren't overlapping since we do share 101.9 megahertz. Our signal then heads east past Langley, deep into the Fraser Valley, though CIVL on 101.7 cuts pretty close on the dial. We also blast radio waves up through the sky and deep into space. For as long as this planet and this station continues to make enough noise for all to hear. Because heaven knows, everyone knows, we're on fire. At least the Earth is. Not the campus. I mean, we're lit here on the station, but yes. We transmit also down into the underground, from where we come from, and from where all good things bubble up. Telesoptic subscribers can tune in to CITR on their television sets on channel 7023. At least that's the story in Western Canada, though possibly minus Tofino. Otherwise, in all these places and everywhere else the internet takes you, you can find us on the web, www.citr.ca. There you will see the Exploding Head Movies show page. It contains track listings and downloads for all our episodes. And once this episode is done its transmission, you will find episode 800 there. We also podcast via Apple Music, Spreaker, iHeart, Deezer, GeoSave, and Stitcher, dozens of other services. Available for those times you can't listen live to the Crystal Wireless. Or, as I look at our IceCast 2 stream for the latest and our greatest count of what's going on, 31 of you are listening on a device over the internet. So hopefully you're enjoying whatever you're doing right now. Of course, there are countless people in cars that are tuned in. Office radios, if you're still working at this hour. Something at home, or maybe you're listening as you're perambulating outside. Since the air isn't that smoky, it's still kind of nice out there. My name's Gak, and I'll be your chief archaeologist for the next 3 hours, so I'll ensure nothing could possibly go wrong this evening. And you should receive your complimentary newly regulatory guitar case in conjunction with the broadcast of this episode. If not, well, if you're going to busk, gotta go have something out there to throw loose change into. Phone number for the station, for those of you listening live, 604-822-2487. After the area code in T9, that spells UBC, CITR. I think it's working, but it is a multi-step process to do it, to pick up the phone. So if you make it through, hooray for you, hooray for me. But yeah, let's make sure that we don't have any dead air here or a confusing audio as your host gets back in the saddle. So keep it short, sweet, to the point. And if you could do so via email, that'd be super as well, too. RadioFreeGak@gmail.com. We're on social media, but we are perpetually behind on stuff. And since social media are blocking a lot of Canadian news sites, including our affiliated magazine Discorder, I don't know how it's being used anymore. But there it is. But yeah, I'm Gak. I'm back. Hopefully you enjoyed the ambient jazz episode last week. As we get into August proper here, the dog days of summer are upon us, but hopefully it's treating you well. Though, obviously, we're mindful that when there's smoke in the air, there's fire nearby. So
plenty of wildfires around here, leading to smoke and evacuations, so this 800th episode will be muted as a result, since we were hoping for lighter themes this summer, and as always, keeping an eye on the news with what's going on, but we're back in tribute mode, and that might be the case for the next few weeks, but I'll try to mix and match what we got going on here, so we're going to double up with the 3 hours we have here as we pay tribute to Glenn Hansard, the Irish singer-songwriter with a strong connection to film, along with music, so we'll dip into some films you didn't know that he had worked on since he'd been quite active on the silver screen. But also appearing on screen regularly is New Zealand actor Sam Neill. Had a long, wide, varied career, but we'll focus on his likely most famous film, 1993's Jurassic Park. So we'll get some John Williams for you, but we'll spice it up a little bit with some of Neill's other work, or at least music associated with his films. And in the background, we have Jan Garbarek on saxophone, Anwar Brahim on oud, and Ustad Shaukat Hussein on tabla. Well, right now, as I'm speaking, you're just hearing the oud. Off the 1992 ECM label album Madar, this is Jan Garbarek with Bahia. We start off with some Cat Power. The original version of that appeared on her 2012 album Sun, but there was a remix that came out in association with that. That was Nicholas Jar remix of Cherokee. And Cat Power is playing the Commodore Ballroom tonight as she continues her tour in support of the 20th anniversary of the album The Greatest. She's also playing Victoria tomorrow, Tuesday, August 11th at the Capitol Ballroom. That show is sold out, but doors are already open at the Commodore here in Vancouver. Tickets look to still be available through Ticketmaster, but at this stage in the game, you may have to acquire them at the door or via other means. Also in Vancouver this week, from Leeds, England, Yard Act, and they're playing tomorrow, Tuesday, August 11th at the Pearl on Granville. Shows at 7 p.m. opening up is Bambara. 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You can get those via ticketweb.ca. Please bear in mind, it is a 19 and older show. We're going to listen to the title track from the Yard Act's latest album. This will be You're Gonna Need a Little Music. And you're now listening to Exploding Hit Movies, broadcasting live from the realms of studio, that radio station that knows what you need, and that's what you're gonna get. As I figure out why my S's are starting to turn into SH's, but this is CITR, 101.9 FM in Vancouver, British Columbia, Canada.

Venue Co-op YVR is proud to present their second annual Everything But the Bagel Festival on Saturday, August 22nd at Redgate and beyond. 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Early bird tickets are on sale until July 22nd for $30, and after that, general admission goes to $40. 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We'll see you August 22nd at Redgate for Everything But the Bagel Festival.

from Limerick, Ireland. That was Kingfisher. And you spell that with one less vowel, and that is the final E. So it's Kingfisher. From their full-length debut, 2025's Halcyon, we heard Man on the Moon. And Kingfisher, folk trio of Eddie Q, Ewan Magoo McGrath, and Ewan Fitzgibbon. And they're playing two nights at the Commodore this weekend, Friday and Saturday, August 14 and 15. Both nights start at 7. Opener will be, I have to get the pronunciation of Celtic back in my head because it's T-A-D-H-G, so I think that's Tavg Nolan. Resale tickets available through Ticketmaster. It's a 19-older show. Doors at 6:30. Show's at 7:30. I have merged everything together here in a confusing fashion. What is going on? Yes, I copied and pasted wrong bits there. Don't worry, get into that later. Yes. Resale tickets available. Leave it there. And behind me, this is the Daruti column. I remember them as being the part of the Manchester scene going back to 1978 with connections to the Factory Records label, but realistically, it's the project of Vinnie Riley, and they're still active. New album came out just a few weeks ago called Renaissance. Here's the Daruti column with Time Present and Time Past. We'll definitely get some more Irish folk, though maybe tune down a little bit once we get into Glenn Hansard later, but I always try at least try to make sure that when we start off the show, it's either news about something that's happened, but also who's in town. So you can plan your week a little bit. Also, because I don't know how many people are going to listen three hours into a show sometimes. But one thing we'll do after our soundtrack profiles and tributes to Glenn Hansard and Sam Neill is we'll pick up properly with the Polaris Prize nominees, since I have the full list of the 10 albums and the 5 songs this time around, although a couple weeks ago we did hear from one of the acts when we first picked things up. Now, tying into the resale tickets I was talking about beforehand, with actual values also playing in town, although it'll be later into the weekend, around this time next week, it's Daniel Caesar playing Rogers Arena Sunday and next Monday, August 16 and 17. And resale tickets available through Ticketmaster. Doors are at 6:30, shows at 7:30 for both nights. Opening both nights is 070 Shake. Hopefully, if you haven't picked up tickets already, you're looking into it. Monday night is cheaper thus far, just shy of $70 plus service charges through Ticketmaster. Because Sunday, it's about double that, 143 plus. Caesar's touring in support of his latest album. Came out last year called Son of Spetergy. And this is where you'll find this track. Here's Daniel Caesar with Call on Me.

0: 1, 2, 3, 4.
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with a title track to her 1970 album Parallelograms. That was Linda Perhox. Definitely throwing down not only some wild shapes, but that breakdown in the middle, which even though you can anticipate it, still can rattle you. Bit of a cult artist with that one album from 1970. At that point, failed to make an impression, so she stopped playing music and returned to her work in dentistry. But the album was rediscovered around 1998, and sort of preceded the time during the neo-freak folk scene in North America. And with that, regained some traction. She reissued Parallelograms and had it remastered, and then got back to recording, put out a couple albums in the 20-teens. It's been sampled a fair bit, but in recent news, Perhox had been missing. Thankfully, she was found safe, but she was considered missing for quite some time. And a missing persons report was filed with the Los Angeles Police Department back in June, but she was found safely at the end of this July. My name is Gak. 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This is CITR on our 1.9 FM in Vancouver. In the background, this is Hani Irani, and from a compilation of Music for Film and Theater, which is the name of the release from 2021, this track was tied to, I think, a stage piece, but it's hard to track it down, called Truth and Fire. This track is Wildfires. Of course, mindful that there were wildfires close by. At some point, Belcarra and Anmore had one going. But there's a whole bunch in the interior. Mindful right now, it's happening in Summerland and Peachland. We'll talk more about that later. Latest release from Hani Irani is 2026's score to Sentimental Value, which we profiled during the Oscar season, since that was a winner of sorts there. We got some time. Although we're going to be looping some things a little bit here. Let's talk about some of the soundtracks available for purchase, download, or streaming this week, and whatever I missed last week when I was away. Some of these, quite likely most of them, will be out already. The rest due later this week, particularly on Friday. As always, as the qualifier stands, do check with either your favorite record store or where you find your music online. This list comes from the websites filmmusic.com and filmmusicreporter.com. And as new releases go, Adiaskar Chase's score to All Night Wrong is coming out through Movie Score Media. Big Chicken, A Fast Food Conspiracy. That documentary is a soundtrack and score by Amy McKnight. That's out through Netflix. Kevin DiCeppi did the music to Elijah Peel. That's coming out through the Harrisseppi Films label. And as a heads up, they're mostly songs. Michael Giacchino's score to The End of Oak Street is coming out through Water Tower Music. Brandon Roberts provided the score to the horror film, which is being panned. I don't know if that's an AI thing or not, but I have to look into that. But that's coming out through Mass Appeal. The Last House has a score by Yar Elazar. That's out through Netflix. Alec Puro did the score to Nimrods. The song album is coming out through Reprise. Esty Heim, one third of the band Heim, along with Christopher Stracey, did the score to One Night Only. That's out through Backlot Music. Forever, not just one night. The video game Pal World has a score by Tatsuya Yano. That's out through Milan Records. They're also putting out Takeshi Furukawa's music from the video game Planet of Lana 2. The Rivals of Amzaya King has a score by Eric Alexander and Jared Bulmer. That's out through Lakeshore Records. Kazuma Junushi and Nobuko Toda did the score to Star Wars Visions Presents The Ninth Jedi. That's out through Disney. Jaco Caracco and Tyler Hilton did the score to the TV series Sterling Points. Original score is coming out through Milan Records. There's also a song EP coming out through Columbia. Leo Berenberg and Zach Robinson do the music to Super Troopers 3. That's out through Hollywood. They're also putting out Dan Deacon's score from Time and Water. And Jay McCarroll not only directed Tony, he did the score. That's coming out through A24 Music. On the re-release front, one combined release here, Malcolm Arnold and Maurice Jarre's score from David Copperfield. That's Arnold. And Great Expectations, that's Jarre. That's out through Quartet Records. And David Lindup's music from Shatter is coming out through Silva Screen again. It'll be digital this week, and then vinyl next week.
Those are merely some of your anticipated soundtrack releases this week. We'll head to Montreal next with new music from Knitting. The trio put out a new album called Souvenir through the Vancouver label Mint, and this is where you'll find this song. And somehow, this year, or at least this lunar year, we've been circling back to this zodiac sign here. Here's Knitting with Gift Horse.

Are you looking to decolonize your self-care routine? Take a trip down to Sisters Sage for a variety of handmade soaps, bath fizzies, smudge sprays, and salves infused with traditional plant medicines. 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Passionate about crafting wellness products that are respectful of the land we live on, Sisters Sage is committed to a heart-centered approach to self-care as well as our collective healing. 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

New music from former Vancouverite, current Torontonian Walgren. It's one of two singles that have come out so far for what hopefully will be released, but I'll take whatever music comes as it is. That was Dovetail. And behind me, this is Wands of the Minor Arcana from last year's album Lud in the Mist. This is The Laughing Duke. Some connections to the island, but now based in Vancouver. And Wands of the Minor Arcana was inspired by the 1926 novel of the same name, Lud in the Mist by Hope Merlies. And everything was performed on a Casio SA46 synth. If you ever want to send mail to the radio show or anything else at the station, we're always fans of music that we can share, particularly on soundtracks or anything atmospheric or cinematic. Just send it to CITR on Discorder, LL500, and I'll be at 6133 University Boulevard here in Vancouver, British Columbia, Canada Earth. We won't go further into any of the solar system and space symbols there, but if you made it this far, great. Postal code V as in victory, 6T as in terminal, 1 Z as in 0. That's a bad choice. Why give numbers as part of it? 1. V6T, 1Z1. Now, one recent bit of news, and usually independent of what we try to tackle the show here, but this ties into a couple fun tracks, is if you're familiar with the fast fashion company Hot Topic. Not really a Canadian thing, although there is or was. Yeah, there's a store in Park Royal in West Van and a couple places on Kingsway. You know what? I'm lying. They're all over the place here. But I usually associate it with a good portion of your core American downtown spots. Hot Topic was recently sold to one of those companies you only think happens one month each year, which is Spirit Halloween. My hope is this allows Spirit Halloween to have a business model where they have permanent locations as opposed to guess what, whose lease is up and now sells weird costumes. So with weird cheap clothes comes weird cheap hot band shirts, as it were. But there's one song you probably know, and we'll definitely hear from that afterwards. But we'll head to Montreal with La Sécurité. Latest album is something I need to fully digest. Came out a couple months ago called Bingo, but we'll go back to 2023's Stay Safe. And one thing I always respect with bands is if you got to give your album a title, make sure there's an exclamation mark at the end. So it's from Stay Safe, not Bingo. Here's La Sécurité with Hot Topic.

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Off their 1999 self-titled album, that was La Tigra with Hot Topic. Hot Topic. Store founded in 1989. Definitely tied with alternative music, anime, and video games. And for the past 20 years, 40% of the revenue came from licensed band t-shirts. One of the core parts of any regional shopping mall, including West Vancouver's Park Royal. So, in recent business news, Hot Topic was bought by Spirit Halloween at the cost of about $350 million. And La Tigra, do miss them. Big part of the New York alt scene and the Riot Girls. 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This is CITR, 101.9 FM in Vancouver. Things are still sunny here on unceded Musqueam territory. If you can't catch us on terrestrial radio, we're on Tesla Optic Channel 7023 in Western Canada. Streaming live, www.citr.ca. Which is still the case now. We've increased the listener count. There's 33 of you listening there, but of course, maybe you're listening to the car, at home, at work, in your laboratory, in your studio, on the beach, in the forest, wherever you can. If not, you can listen anytime as a podcast. You're not tethered

anymore to time, as it were. Behind me, this is Suss, S-U-S-S, and from the 2026 release Counting Sunsets. This track is Sunset 2. You can definitely tell the days are slowly getting shorter, but they'll be speeding up soon enough, because sunset now, here in Vancouver, is 8:38 Pacific time. We're still making note it's daylight time, even though we have abandoned it, and we'll know soon enough in November how we're all going to feel about it. We're going to start one of our profiles already, at this point, just for the sake of time. But a little bit of sequencing, and that will be tied to Glenn Hansard, the Irish singer-songwriter, recently passed away in an accident. He started busking in Dublin at the age of 13, to the point he was starting to ditch school, and the headmaster said, well, hopefully you're in a position you can make enough money. And from what he had heard, there was a chance that you could make a career out of it. And we'll hop around a little bit on the timeline here, just at least form a bit of a narrative. But we'll start with a bit of an odder film here. And this is the 2021 adaptation of Serrano. This is directed by Joe Wright, written by Erica Schmidt, based firstly on the 1897 play Serrano de Bergerac by Edmund Rostrand, although transpose the story about a person with a very big nose to a little person. But the film actually takes inspiration from the 2018 romantic musical by Erica Schmidt, with music by Karen Besser, her husband Matt Berninger, and he's one-fifth of the band The National, and two-fifths joined out as well to the music, Aaron and Bryce Dessner. Stars Peter Dinklage as Serrano, and also as actors Haley Bennett, Ben Mendelsohn, and as we're about to hear, Kelvin Harrison Jr. and Sam Amidon, and they'll be joining Glenn Hansard on this track here, along with Bryce Dessner, Aaron Dessner, and the London Contemporary Orchestra. This is one of the few tracks that has Hansard sang on the soundtrack. And hopefully this at least sets things up a little bit, as we then jump back to Glenn Hansard's first film, which might be a surprise because he made a breakout almost 20 years ago with an Oscar-winning piece. But from Serrano, here's Kelvin Harrison Jr., Sam Amidon, Bryce and Aaron Dessner, along with the London Contemporary Orchestra, and Glenn Hansard. This will be Close My Eyes.

0: got a problem. The crowd isn't moving. What's going on?
1: I
0: take this side, you take this side. Freestyle live.
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Hi, me, this is Mark Takeshi McGregor, and off this year's album, Artemis Sleeps, devoted to the late Vancouver composer Jocelyn Morlock. This is his interpretation of Vespertine, Part 2, otherwise known as Verdigris. And we just heard from the soundtrack to the 1991 film The Commitments. That was the band The Commitments with their version of a Motown classic. Probably best known as being done by the Marvelettes. Written by Ashford and Simpson, that was the version of Destination Anywhere. Film directed by Alan Parker, written by Dick Clement, Ian LaFrenée, and Roddy Doyle, based on Doyle's 1987 novel about a bunch of working-class youths in Dublin forming a soul band and trying to connect two folks that way. And the film was huge to the point that two soundtracks were released, and everyone thought that various singers would strike out and have successful music careers. They did try. But oddly enough, if you remember the band The Corrs, a couple members of that were part of the film. Not as part of the band, though. But on guitar, the character was known as Outspan Foster, and that was Glenn Hansard. So, if you caught the film, you could see that he was like one of the core parts of the band that helped sort of anchor everything around it. The vocalists, the drums, and the brass section. And Hansard kept playing. He formed a band that did indie rock called The Frames that put out 6 albums. He also created an act called The Swell Season with the Czech singer Markéta Irglova. And we'll listen to one of their songs, but together, Irglova and Hansard came up with a huge film in 2007 that spawned a musical and picked up an Oscar. But let's listen to The Swell Season first here, as we get everything queued up. I'm actually trying to remember right now if I've profiled The Commitments in the past. Although, of course, there's the quandary of having white folks cover a whole bunch of black music and gaining fame that way, but it was a fun film, nonetheless. All right, everything's ready here to go. From the 2009 album Strict Joy, this will be The Swell Season here, with I Have Loved You Wrong. And as a heads up, I will not play the Oscar-winning song, but I'll play the title track to the film that we know. But yeah. Here's The Swell Season on Exploding Head Movies, CITR 101.9 FM in Vancouver, British Columbia, Canada.

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in the background teasing our Sam Neill profile work, which will be the case because he was in so many films. From The Score to 1994's In the Mouth of Madness, this is John Carpenter, also directed the film, along with Jim Lang with Main Street. Written by Michael DeLuca, starring Sam Neill as an insurance investigator sent to a small town to investigate the disappearance of a horror novelist, as his connection to reality breaks and his sanity is questioned. The soundtrack was reissued this year through Terrorvision. And as a heads about Carpenter, he hasn't made any films for over a decade, but he's helped produce a couple TV series, including Suburban Screams and John Carpenter Presents. He did score the most recent Halloween films, and there's a remake of Escape from New York in the cards, which he'll executive produce. But key news with John Carpenter, he's worked on a new graphic novel called Cathedral, and it's got a soundtrack featuring his son, and the confusing part, a godson or some other son's godfather who's also his godson. This is a mess, but at the very least, the score will sound as metal as this. But we just heard was a set featuring Glenn Hansard and Markita Irglova, whether it was The Swell Season, which we started off with I Have Loved You Wrong, and then the main theme from the 2007 film Once. Directed and written by John Carney with Hansard and Irglova as more struggling Irish musicians, though this time the guy is a busker who meets a girl who's a piano player. It was a small film that picked up a reputation, but it received lots of accolades to the point it surprisingly won the Best Original Song at the 80th Academy Awards in 2008 for the song Falling Slowly. And if you haven't heard, Once was adapted into a 2011 stage musical, which did tour around for a bit. We'll get a little bit more Hansard here before we get into Sam Neill. And we'll start off with, we'll do some inverted covers here. We'll do a cover of a Glenn Hansard piece first off, and then hear Glenn Hansard do his own cover. And we'll go with the Irish folk act Dervish. From this year's album, The Great Irish Songbook, Volume 2, Poets and Storytellers. This is their version of a Hansard piece that appeared on the 2019 album This Wild Willing. Oh, the confusing thing is the song title is slightly different, but from what I can tell, it is the same. Whether it's Leave a Light or Leave a Light On, here's Dervish covering Glenn Hansard.

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from a Mojo magazine compilation from 2019 called You Turn Me On. I'm a radio. 15 songs inspired by genius of Joni Mitchell. That was a cover of an unreleased Joni Mitchell track. That was Glenn Hansard with his version of Shadows and Light. Glenn Hansard had just played a gig in Dublin on July 28th, leading into the morning of July 29th, and he left for home on a motorcycle. But there was an accident by Strawberry Beds in the morning of July 29th, and he was found still somewhat alive, but he did die outside of Dublin at the age of 56. Glenn Hansard leaves behind a wife and a young son. All of them had split their time between suburban Dublin and Helsinki in Finland. May Glenn Hansard rest in peace. Behind me, ever quietly here, this is Michael Kamen along with the act Orbital. From the score to the 1997 sci-fi horror film Event Horizon, this is The Event Horizon. Directed by Paul Anderson, so not Paul Thomas Anderson, or then the other guy with more initials in video game adaptations. Written by Philip Eisner, film set in the year 2047, when a spaceship thought lost for 7 years reappears near Neptune after it was sent to one of our nearest stars, Proxima Centauri. So a salvage operation is sent over, and guess what? Things go wrong. Initially, it was a box office bomb, but it had to compete with the unstoppable, although, as we found out, not completely unsinkable, Titanic. But it's become a cult classic ever since. It starred Lawrence Fishburne, Kathleen Quinlan, Joel E. Richardson, and Sam Neill. And somehow that track was a lot shorter than I thought. I thought I picked one of the longer ones, but no. Apparently I was talking that long. Let's try to get that going again. That's another track is teasing up. Sam Neill, born Nigel John Dermot Neill in Northern Ireland, as a child, moved with his family to suburban Christchurch in New Zealand, Aotearoa. And he picked Sam as a childhood name due to him first off thinking he wasn't really a Nigel. But there were so many other kids at school named Nigel that he had to distinguish himself from being Nigel Neill. But as Sam Neill, picked up acting, made his debut in the 1971 TV film The City of No. Also wrote and directed some New Zealand National Film Unit films. Had his breakout in 1977 Sleeping Dogs, which was released outside of New Zealand. But at that point, he moved to Australia to continue his career, where it truly kicked off on TV and film, including 1979's My Brilliant Career. Went to the United Kingdom and started the 1983 miniseries Riley, Ace of Spies. It made his debut with Hollywood, although kicked things off in the U.S. with the 1987 miniseries America, and that's America with a K, when the Russians took over, which feels like a fallacy in many ways until you actually look to see who's funding certain things right now, but we'll put that to the side. But you may have been first exposed to Sam Neill since he appeared in the film The Hunt for Red October. Believe it or not, Sam Neill had auditioned to be James Bond for a while, but in the end, Timothy Dalton won the audition. And we'll listen to a few cues associated with the films of Sam Neill. We'll begin with the 2016 New Zealand film Hunt for the Wilder People, directed and written by Taika Waititi, based on Barry Crump's 1986 novel Wild Pork and Watercress, starring Julian Dennison as a foster kid escaping from his latest home. He fakes his own death, but he hooks up with his foster uncle, played by Sam Neill. He protects him in the bush as a manhunt ensues. But believe it or not, it is an adventure comedy, as evidenced by Taika Waititi, and it's got some Maori connections. The score is done by Moniker, which is the alias of Conrad Weddy, Luke Buddha, and Samuel Flynn Scott, and they're part of a group associated known as the Phoenix Foundation. But this song was actually co-written by Sam Neill, as I was doing research about what to pick here. So, from Hunts for the Wilder People, here's Moniker
with the Ricky Baker song known as Trifecta. Then we'll go to another early Sam Neill film before we let the dinosaurs out. So you're listening to Exploding Him. He's here. CITR, Auto 1.9 FM, Vancouver.

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That's R-I-D-E-O-N Bike Shop. See you there!

From the score to the 1989 film Dead Calm, we heard Graham Revell with Finding John. Dead Calm, directed by Philip Noyce, written by Terry Hayes, based on Charles Williams' 1963 novel of the same name. But a married couple sailing the Pacific Ocean as they rescue a stranger on a sinking ship. But things go wrong as the husband is left aboard that ship. As the wife finds out what the stranger's up to. As the husband discovers what actually happened on the boat. Character John is played by Sam Neill, so stars Nicole Kidman and Billy Zane, all early in their careers. Graham Revell, New Zealand composer and musician from Auckland, head of the industrial act SPK, but this was his debut score, and he's been devoted to film ever since, including scoring films that we've profiled in the past, like The Crow, future ones that we'll do, like From Dusk Till Dawn, Sin City, and Pineapple Express, but he's been quiet, aside from a few shorts, since his work on the 2014 TV series Gotham. Meanwhile, in the background, this is John Williams from his score to the 1993 film Jurassic Park. This is him along with the Hollywood Studio Symphony with the film version of Journey to the Island. Jurassic Park, directed by Steven Spielberg, written by Michael Crichton and David Koepp, based on Crichton's 1990 novel, with Sam Neill as Dr. Alan Grant. He's joined by Laura Dern, Jeff Goldblum, Richard Attenborough. Early roles for Samuel L. Jackson, Newman from Seinfeld, and A Girl That Knows Unix. The story is based on what was then new science, tied to genetics, whereby dinosaur DNA preserved in amber-coated insects allowed the resurrection of various species of dinosaurs into a theme park. Although things run afoul and tied to industrial sabotage, power outages, which leads to the dinosaurs running amok. And I wouldn't say pure chaos, but definitely a little bit of terror there. John Williams' score uses a large orchestra, which includes a variety of percussion, two harps, baritone horns, and choir. Some passages call for unusual woodwinds, like the shakuhachi and the E-flat piccolo oboe. But Williams also used synthesizers in much of the score, mostly to double certain instruments, such as the woodwinds or celestes in the lower harmonies, which felt on point because Jurassic Park was a breakthrough when it came to computer graphics. Williams began writing the score to Jurassic Park at the end of February 1993, and it was conducted a month later. Williams actually had sustained a back injury during the scoring session, so several cues were conducted by Artie Kane, who unfortunately was not credited in the film, but received special thanks in the album credits. And when the La La Land Records set came out a little while ago, got credited as conductor there. Part of the score was inspired by dinosaur sound effects by Gary Rydstrom, who won an Oscar. We'll talk about the Oscar wins afterwards. But also hearkened to the wonder evoked from a prior collaboration with Spielberg, and that's Close Encounters of the Third Kind, which I feel is something else we should profile, though we've done a lot of John Williams in the past year on the show. The key themes that we'll hear are tied to religious lines associated with the Brachiosaurus, the first dinosaur that the guests see, then a fanfare tied to the park itself, which has little echoes as everyone goes through the park, both in a planned tour and an unplanned retreat, and then sinister, harsh elements, including a four-note motif with the then-new Velociraptors and the almighty Tyrannosaurus Rex. So, without further ado, from the score, his score, to Jurassic Park, here's John Williams along with the Hollywood Studio Symphony, and we'll hop on over to The Encased Mosquito, and in the midst of various cues from Jurassic Park, we'll listen to a live performance that was issued recently.

Always feels like when you hear any of the cues from that film, the music should definitely include some dinosaur roaring at the end. Because that's all I think about. No, not really. From the score to Jurassic Park, we are John Williams and the Hollywood Studio Symphony. First off with The Encased Mosquito, then things got tense with Hungry Raptor. And technically behind me, this is also from the film Welcome to Jurassic Park. But that last cue we heard was live and from a 2022 concert in Berlin that was filmed by Michael Beyer, known as the Berlin Concert, where John Williams conducting for the first time the Berliner Philharmoniker. And we heard the theme from Jurassic Park. This was a landmark film, not only for including dinosaurs, but credible computer graphics were used, because prior to that, the main highlighted films that used CGI were The Abyss and The Terminator 2, Judgment Day, which featured more kind of liquid abstract figures. Yeah, well, that was simulating other shapes and sort of the shape shifting around it, but most of the dinosaurs are real, although I remember actually some folks in Toronto managed to work on the props, and I did hold a dinosaur eyeball in my hand, which is really cool. This helped sort of re-energize the approach to dinosaurs, even though for most kids of a certain age, dinosaurs are the best creatures ever. Although we now know via more research, as we discover more dinosaurs, that they actually probably were more colorful, and they may have had feathers, because birds, as we've learned, are the actual true descendants of dinosaurs, if they weren't crushed into oil, and we scoop it out of the ground, and we drive along with dead dinosaur stuffing cars. Jurassic Park won 3 Oscars tied to sound, sound effects, editing, and visual effects. And it spearheaded a long-running series of films where sometimes Sam Neill's character Dr. Grant would appear. And he even appeared in the latest one, 2022's Jurassic World Dominion. Although I'm sure I'm forgetting the Scarlett Johansson one, but Dr. Grant kept popping up. Sam Neill also appeared in TV shows like Peaky Blinders, Rick and Morty, Invasion, and The 12. And he died on July 13th this year at the age of 78. He had been a cancer survivor since 2023, but it was pneumonia that took him in the end in Sydney, Australia. And a private family memorial was held at his New Zealand farm close to his winery, Two Paddocks, and all the lively livestock that he tended to and highlighted in video and in talk shows, because they were all named after famous friends. We will see Sam Neill one more time, as he has already recorded his appearance in the film adaptation of the video game series The Legend of Zelda, which I should definitely dig into some of the various Nintendo games, since when I went to visit family, did pick up Breath of the Wild recently, and not that I need to buy another video console that I won't play, but I kind of have to, so maybe a cheap Switch 2 will pop up somewhere. But that's primarily it for our soundtrack profiles. You're listening to Exploding in Movies here on CITR 101.9 FM in Vancouver, British Columbia, Canada, broadcasting from the lower levels of the Student Nest on the West Point Grey campus of the University of British Columbia here on unceded Musqueam territory. If you can't catch us on 101.9 MHz, we're on Telesoptic, channel 7023. We're streaming live where more people are showing up. 34 of you listening online, but of course people are listening in their vehicles, their houses, or outdoors. But yeah, let's continue on with some Jurassic themes here, because this actually ties to a concert coming up, because the Pacific National Exhibition is underway, and PNE Summer Nights, the lineup, will be kicking off in a few weeks. And one of the performers is Weird Al Yankovic, playing Thursday, September 3rd at the Freedom Mobile Arch as part of the bigger, weirder 2026 tour. We talked about Weird Al with his fake biopic Weird a couple years back. But regarding the concert, 7 p.m. Thursday, September 3rd, rain or shine. The opener is the
fantastic show, The Puddles Pity Party. Tickets are available via the Ticket Leader site. Just go to pne.ca, look up Summer Night Series. They start at $49 if you want to sit in the grass. Otherwise, they go up to $250. This song originally appeared on the 1993 album Alapalooza, and it became the lead track. And it's a riff on the Jimmy Webb song MacArthur Park from 1967, which had been covered by acts like Richard Harris, Waylon Jennings, and Donna Summer. But we transpose what was considered a cantata based on a failing relationship in a Los Angeles park, which I've walked through. It's pretty cool. But we've transplanted everything over into the dinosaur realm. Here's Weird Al Yankovic, The Jurassic Park.

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1: So what you gonna do around this?
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1: Jurassic 5, we just heard Concrete Schoolyard off their 1999 self-titled EP, and in the background, off their debut album, 2000's Quality Control, speaking over sample-heavy swing sets. Definitely backpack hip-hop, and all the spinning done by the DJ Cut Chemist. So you're thinking it's all instrumental, but all the samples are going to talk and tell you stuff, but let's get the AccuGAC forecast here, because we haven't done it in a while. I'm sure some of you might remember what weather is, whether you like the weather or not. Current conditions out of Vancouver National Airport, it's 18 degrees Celsius, partly cloudy. Air pressure is dropping. Humidity 78%, dew points 14 Celsius, visibility's good. Winds are easterly 15 kilometers an hour. Forecast for the week of Monday, August 10th, 2026 tonight. Clear, becoming partly cloudy after midnight. Wind southwest 20 kilometers an hour, becoming light this evening, low of 13. Tomorrow, Tuesday, August 11th, mainly sunny. Wind becoming southwest 20 kilometers an hour early in the afternoon. High of 22, except 25 inland. Humidex 27. But if you're inland, it's 29. Keep an eye. UV index is 7 or high. Tomorrow night, clear, becoming partly cloudy near midnight. Wind southwest 20 kilometers an hour, becoming light in the evening, low of 14. Wednesday, mix of sun and cloud with a 30% chance of showers. Hopefully that helps deal with the fires, but high at 23 early, except 28 inland. See if it's enough rain that falls here. I don't have a correct number of millimeters for precipitation, but we'll see. Wednesday night, cloudy periods, 30% chance of showers, low of 14. Thursday, sunny, high of 24, except 28 inland, low of 15 and clear. Friday, August 14th, mix of sun and cloud, high of 24, except 28 inland, cloudy periods, low of 16. Saturday, mix of sun and cloud, high of 23, low of 16 with cloudy periods. And then Sunday, August 16th, mix of sun and cloud, high of 23. And one thing that we might be warned about is that the winds may change. So whatever's on fire east of us, smoke may blow back. Let's see what happens. That's your AccuGAC forecast here on CITR, 101.9 FM Vancouver. Let's see if the smoke doesn't block anything out of the Perseids. The meteor showers should be their strongest in the next couple nights. So if it's clear and dark, be seeing lots of shooting stars, as it were. Speaking of stars, 2026 Polaris Prize nominees are fully out, so we know the 10 albums and the 5 songs. As albums go, we'll listen to one of them shortly here, but the nominated albums, everyone's new favorite, Angine de Poitrine avec Volume 2, Aquaculture 1783, Begonia with Fantasy Life, BB Club with the album Amaro, Les Louanges avec Alouette, Peaches with No Lube, So Rude, and Peaches is coming to town soon, along with Angine de Poitrine, so we'll try to make sure we get those lined up for when they're around. You got Rochelle Jordan's Through the Wall, Tanya Tagak with Sapatiji, or Saput Gigi. A couple weeks back, we talked about Beverly Glenn Copeland's Laughter in Summer, and we'll shortly hear Charlotte Cornfield's album Hurts Like Hell, but we do have one of the Polaris Prize nominated songs. I'll list them afterwards, but we have Patrick Watson here. And his most recent album, 2025's Uh-Oh, features a lot of duets. And this song features Martha Wainwright. This will be the Polaris Prize nominated song, House on Fire, which we didn't really pick in light of what's going on with the wildfires, but for some of you, you might know somebody who may have lost a house. I know folks in northwestern Ontario have lost a camp. Scary times. There's a lot of times you're just running out with what you got. Here we go.

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Couple Polaris Prize nominees in that set. We started off with Patrick Watson and Martha Wainwright with the Polaris Prize nominated song, House on Fire. And if you're curious, the other nominated songs are Angie de Poitrine with Fabian K. They're also nominated for their album Volume 2. Charlotte Day Wilson with Lean. It's a collaboration with Sia Gray. Pup with Hunger for Death. And the song we just heard, which is a title track to the Polaris Prize-nominated album, Charlotte Kornfeld, out of Toronto, with Hurts Like Hell, which marks her first album with the Merge record label, and also first album as a mother. So yeah, in the coming weeks leading up to the Polaris Prize Awards, later in September, I'll get the exact date again so I know how much I need to squeeze in all at once versus scatting throughout or then binging towards the end. But based on what I've sort of estimated back at Exploding Headquarters, I can basically profile either two albums and one nominated song for the coming weeks. Or if there's overlap, you'll get the nominated song, which is also part of what's going on. So that will be the case, and we'll see what happens. Otherwise, but in the background here, this is Jessica Moss, and from the 2025 album Unfolding, I'm speaking over Washing Machine. Long track here. It allows us to dive. Depending on what the marine forecast is, there might be something of that nature, but let's tread carefully here. And maybe I'll try to do this in a calm way to indicate we associate with the oceans, because since we haven't done the AccuGAC forecast in a while, we haven't done the Pacific Water Marine forecast either. So, here's the marine forecast for Pacific waters as issued by Environment Canada at 9:30 p.m. Pacific Monday, August 10th, 2026, for tonight and Tuesday. Strait of Georgia, north of Nanaimo, wind light becoming northwest 5 to 15 knots late this evening, then becoming light late Tuesday morning. Wind increasing northwest 15 to 20 Tuesday evening. Strait of Georgia, south of Nanaimo, wind southeast 5 to 15, becoming light late Tuesday morning. Howe Sound, strong wind warning in effect. Wind light increasing to southerly inflow 10 to 20 late Tuesday morning, except southwesterly inflow 20 to 25 over northern sections. Harrow Strait, strong wind warning in effect. Wind variable 5 to 10, except southwest 20 over southern sections. Wind becoming light late overnight, and the becoming southwest 10 to 15 late Tuesday afternoon, except southwest 20 over southern sections. On the Fuca Strait, central strait, and east entrance gale warning in effect. Wind west 25 to 35, becoming west 20, 30 late overnight, then diminishing to west 15 to 20 early Tuesday morning. Wind increasing to west 25 to 30 late Tuesday afternoon. Fog banks forming near midnight and dissipating near noon Tuesday. Juan de Fuca Strait, west entrance, wind westerly 10 to 15 tonight. Wind westerly 5 to 15 Tuesday. Fog banks forming near midnight and dissipating Tuesday afternoon. Johnstone Strait, strong wind warning in effect. Wind northwest 15 to 25, becoming northwest 15 to 20 late overnight, then increasing to northwest 20 to 30 Tuesday afternoon. Periods of drizzle and fog banks overnight and Tuesday morning. Queen Charlotte Strait, wind northwest 5 to 15, becoming light after midnight, then increasing to northwest 5 to 15 near noon Tuesday. Wind increasing to northwest 15 to 20 late Tuesday afternoon, periods of drizzle overnight and Tuesday morning. Fog banks forming after midnight and dissipating near noon Tuesday. West Coast Vancouver Island North, wind variable 5 to 10, increasing to northwest 10 to 20 early Tuesday afternoon, except northwest 25 south of the Brooks Peninsula Tuesday late in the day. Periods of drizzle overnight and Tuesday morning. Fog banks dissipating Tuesday morning. Fog banks reforming Tuesday evening. West Coast Vancouver Island South, wind northwest 5 to 15, becoming light late overnight, then increasing to northwest 10 to 20 late Tuesday afternoon. Periods of drizzle overnight and Tuesday morning. Fog banks dissipating near noon Tuesday. Queen Charlotte Sound, wind light becoming northwest 15 to 20, sorry, 10 to 15, get those numbers right, late Tuesday afternoon, periods of drizzle and fog banks overnight and Tuesday morning.
Central coast from McInnes Island to Pine Island. Wind light, increasing to northwest 10 to 20. Late Tuesday afternoon, periods of drizzle overnight and Tuesday morning. Fog banks forming near midnight and dissipating near noon Tuesday. Hecate Strait, wind light, becoming northwest 10 to 15 early Tuesday afternoon. Periods of drizzle and fog banks overnight and Tuesday morning. Dixon Entrance East and Dixon Entrance West, at least east of Langara. Wind light, increasing northwest 5 to 15 near noon Tuesday, then backing to west 15 to 20 early Tuesday evening. Periods of drizzle overnight and Tuesday morning. Fog banks forming after midnight and dissipating Tuesday morning. Dixon Entrance West of Langara and West Coast Haida Gwaii northern half. Wind light, increasing to northwest 5 to 15 Tuesday afternoon, then and to northwest 10, 15 to 20 early Tuesday evening. Let's start that over. Wind light increasing to northwest 5 to 15 knots Tuesday afternoon and to northwest 15 to 20 early Tuesday evening. Periods of drizzle and fog banks overnight and Tuesday morning. West Coast Haida Gwaii, southern half. Wind light becoming northwest 10 to 15 early Tuesday afternoon. Periods of drizzle and fog banks overnight and Tuesday. Douglas Channel. Wind southwesterly inflow 15 to 20, diminishing to southwesterly inflow 5 to 15 near midnight, then increasingly to southwesterly inflow 15 to 20 near noon Tuesday. Bowie, northern half, wind light except east 10 to 15 over southern sections, wind becoming northwest 10 to 20 early Tuesday evening, periods of drizzle and fog banks overnight and Tuesday. Bowie, southern half, wind easterly 10 to 15 except light over southern sections, wind diminishing to light near noon Tuesday. Scattered showers ending Tuesday afternoon. Explorer, northwestern half. Wind southwest 5 to 15, becoming north 10 to 20 early Tuesday evening, periods of drizzle. And Explorer, southeastern half. Wind southwest 5 to 15, becoming northerly 10 to 15 Tuesday morning, then increasing to north 15 to 25 Tuesday evening. Periods of drizzle, fog patches dissipating Tuesday morning. That is your marine forecast for Pacific waters for Monday, August 10th, 2026. Up next on Exploding Head Movies, one final set here, and then we'll bid adieu afterwards. But as I was going through the preparation around the Polaris Prize nominees, from washing machine to vending machines here, this was one of the shortlisted songs for Polaris Prize. And this comes from Calgary's Meryl Buckley. This track appeared on the 2025 album Strange Trip Ahead. Just missed the cut, but still worth a listen to here. This would be Meryl Buckley with Vending Machines.

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1: 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Love of Jack. For over 25 years of doing it nice, warm, and easy. Until next time, such time, keep the faith and spread it gently. Jah bless and Jah guide and Jah out. Bless out.
2: Dance out.

From her solo debut from 2024, Nobody Loves You More, that was Kim Deal with Summerland. Kim Deal, known for being in acts like the Pixies and the Breeders, but after she left the Pixies back in 2011, she kept writing, aiming for a little bit of a different sound there. And one thing of note is some of the songs off Nobody Loves You More feature some of the final recordings done by Steve Albini. And he actually did work on that piece too. And behind me, this is Patricio Fraile from his score to the Danish film My Eternal Summer. This is a piano duet with Anna Flodmark with the track Summerland. In Danish, known as Min Evige Sommer, directed and written by Sylvia Lefanu, with Kaja Toft Loholt, Maria Rossing, and Anders Mosling, in a drama about a teenager spending time with her dying mother at their summer home. Summerland is the name of one of the towns along the Okanagan that has had to evacuate based on wildfire situations. As I double-check what's happening in the news right now, over 21,000 people have been ordered out of their homes, both in Summerland and then nearby Peachland, and another 11,000 are on standby to leave at a moment's notice. Mounties are investigating the cause of with fire near Summerland, what's known as the Ball Range Fire, and things are a little suspicious as it spread out. And this is tied so far to the one death that's happened, as an 80-year-old woman died while fleeing. So, if you're listening, hang in there. I know that various other jurisdictions like Vancouver Island and Mexico are sending fire help. So hopefully the weather will change. Everything I've described so far indicates an idea that, you know, the weather could change. The rain can happen, but at the very least, hopefully the fires are being dealt with. And of course, things may be spreading. So look out there. That's going to be it for Exploding Head Movies this week. If you missed any of this week's episode, please visit the Exploding Head Movies show page at www.citr.ca. You're going to look up episode 800. You should also see track listings and downloads for past episodes, and that'll be the case easily for the past 12 years, although you have to click the More button on the website as currently designed to find anything, because I think the re-indexing of our site on search engines has not been the same ever since they've moved more towards an artificial intelligence model, but there. Worst comes to worst, you can email any questions to radiofreegack@gmail.com. Next week, we'll juggle other recent news, but yeah, I'll be live over the next few weeks instead of hopping in and out with various ambient episodes. Some recent deaths to look into are Kavinsky and William Orbit, so I'll have to sort of dig in a little bit there since some stuff is out of print. Kavinsky, I think we could dive into pretty quickly, but I do also want to talk about some of the themes I've been talking about for weeks on end. So, Comeback, Charleston Blue, Camaro Summer, 3 Days of the Condor, we'll figure it out. But, yeah, we'll continue on with the Polaris Prize nominees, both an album and song. We'll try to set up for the Vancouver International Film Festival because there's a lot of musical acts coming in town as part of that. And I think the initial film schedule has been announced, so I'll try to correlate everything there. Otherwise, please stay tuned to CITR for more Monday night programming. Regular programming will resume Tuesday morning with Pacific Pickin' at 6 a.m. and Queer FM at 8 Pacific. If you're looking for the Jazz Show with the late, great Gavin Walker, podcasts are still available through the website. Again, www.citr.ca. This time around, didn't get much in the way of jazz here since this episode was definitely more on the folky angle at times. But we'll try to correct things at that point and try to reserve that final hour for more kind of explorative themes. But we're trying to bunch some stuff together because the backlog seems to be growing and we have ideas we want to catch up on. But we'll close with some new music from Emily A. Sprague. She's known as being one app member of the folk act Florist. But solo, she does a whole bunch of ambient synth stuff. And she has a new album called Asiano coming out in October, although a few tracks are being teased in support of it. Dealing with the idea of an idea of an imagined planet whose inhabitants are rebuilding forbidden capacities for expressivity and emotional connection. So just imagine the ideas of ecology, life,
and getting off our damn devices and talking to people and seeing what's going on, looking up. The new album's called Cyano. Kind of think like Serrano, as we talked about beforehand, but lose the R and think about this part of the color spectrum. This track also appears on that album, but it's remixed by Edmonton's Coton, whose most recent release came out in May, called Kind 013. Here's Emily A. Sprague with a Coton remix of Sing 2. 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I'll see you in 7 days. And stay safe out there. Between the smoke and the fire, the earth is definitely opening up. See you.

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2: Ice cream man, can I have this? 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

0: Hold on.
1: Yo, we got a problem. The crowd isn't moving. What's going on?
0: I
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9: This simply means that when you're relying on the single sense of sound, you have to be sure that the listener gets the facts of your message. 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

0: Venue Co-op YVR is proud to present their second annual Everything But the Bagel Festival on Saturday, August 22nd at Redgate and beyond. 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

What you're hearing is sound, the medium that glues together objects, spaces, and time. This is J.S. 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

Shalom Aleichem, Alamin. Peace be upon you all. Released in commemoration of Nakba Day, I am humbled to share the debut album from Exiliahu, titled Why Have You Stolen the Blue and White Colors from Our Honest Sky? It is a compilation of songs, each written and recorded in one day, with lyrics drawn primarily from the Yiddish anti-Zionist and anti-imperialist poets of the late 19th century. All proceeds from the album will go directly to my friends from Gaza, fundraising to evacuate their families. To hear it, please visit exiliahu.bandcamp.com. That's E-X-I-L-I-A-H-U. Thank you for listening. Und befreit Palästina. Oy

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kid. Credit is none, only man on the moon. In order to be here, I did what I did. Hustling, hustling, midday to noon. That's what I am done anytime soon. This is some good dish for you to consume. On sundown, me get out on the Zoom. As much as I can, as much as I could. Cause I got sick and tired of being sick and tired. I mean, it's B until I'm retired. Nothing else can get me much higher. See the smoke, you can't deny the fire. Always expanding like the universe on another dimension, like a multiverse. Never stop exploring with a no face. Coming up from the south on my way to the top, cause I've got the vision.

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0: take this side, you take this side. Freestyle live.
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2: 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Yep. Happy. Boing, boing, boing, boing, boing, boing, boing, boing. Yep.

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2: Chief engineer, plane reporting. Boiler explosion, sir. I can't breathe, sir.
1: Lord, what happened, Commander?
3: Boiler explosion, Lieutenant. Hard luck, sir.
4: Luck nothing.
1: You mean another case of sabotage?
3: Yes.

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2: Chief engineer Swain reporting. Boiler explosion, sir. Swain has been
0: sir. What happened, Commander? Boiler explosion, Lieutenant. Hard luck. Luck nothing. 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
0: And do you like
1: 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What about Eka Vandal, Tia Wood, Brutalismus 3000, Turnstile?
0: How about
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0: Bienvenue à Oshiaga, à Parc Jean Drapeau, Montréal, de 31 juillet au 2 août.
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Yes, that is my real name. And you're listening to CITR 101.9 FM, Vancouver's real home of rock and roll. Yeah, that's right. Real home.

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2: Trap that drunk window smoker, tied and drooling, flapped and stunk, pillow stroked my hand, pooling must be peas, strapped or hung that fellow, broke my grand stool, dust he, seized, stung or wallowed, hope or glands, ruled my lust, seized, stopping wrist or heaving clots and list, nor seizing crap that bunk. Indoor broken ride and fooling. 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
11: 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P Worthy.
1: Hey, yo, you already know what time it is. It's your boy, ASAP Yams, a.k.a. Yamborghini, a.k.a. Lil Newport, a.k.a. I got too many motherfucking aliases, but you already know what time it is. Crime and treason in this motherfucker. Shout out to these motherfuckers. They putting it down with that real trill shit.
0: Yo, it's Camp Blow Out.
6: 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That's what we believe in while we blowing the treason.
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6: Ice cream man, can I have this? 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

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I have no idea what that means. Somebody just asked me to say this.

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1: Shalom Aleichem, Alaman. Peace be upon you all. Released in commemoration of Nakba Day, I am humbled to share the debut album from Exiliahu, titled Why Have You Stolen the Blue and White Colors from Our Honest Sky? It is a compilation of songs, each written and recorded in one day, with lyrics drawn primarily from the Yiddish anti-Zionist and anti-imperialist poets of the late 19th century. All proceeds from the album will go directly to my friends from Gaza, fundraising to evacuate their families. To hear it, please visit exiliahu.bandcamp.com. That's E-X-I-L-I-A-H-U. Thank you for listening. Und befreit Palästina, oi mein.

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This is the Pacific Picken warm-up show featuring the roots and branches of bluegrass music, followed at 6:30 by Pacific Picken itself when the lovely Andrea and I go full force on it. I'm Arthur Berman, and we're going to start off our warm-up show today with a wonderful album by Vassar Clemens. We're going to play a cut in honor of Jake Lander's birthday, the writer of The Unforgotten One.

0: You've just heard The Seldom Seen with the song Tulsa Chili Bop. And that is in honor of banjo man Ben Eldridge's birthday. Before that, you heard the Becky Buller Band in honor of the birthday of Nate Lee. We heard the Barber's Fiddle from Distance and Time on Dark Shadow. And we started off our set with Vassar Clements and Jake Landers. In honor of Jake Landers' birthday, we heard the song, The Unforgotten One. And now we have some messages.
1: 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That's RIDEON Bike Shop. 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
2: We'll start out our next set with another birthday person, Buck Owens, in a tune, How Long Will My Baby Be Gone, borrowing heavily from the Everly Brothers, but of note also is a guest appearance in his band by the great guitar player Jimmy Bryant on this cut.

0: Those were the Strange Creek Singers, featuring birthday boy Mike Seeger and Old Black Choo Choo, preceded by the Maddox Brothers and Rose in honor of Rose Maddox's birthday with I'm a Little Red Caboose on the Choo Choo Train of Love. Those two tracks are definitely on track. And before that, the Porter Wagoner Show, with Porter Wagoner's having a birthday this week and Misery Loves Company. Connie Smith, the great country voice, on a wonderful album called Long Line of Heartaches. We heard A Heart Like You in honor of Connie Smith's birthday. And we started off with Buck Owens for his birthday and How Long Will My Baby Be Gone. And that concludes the Pacific Pickin' Warm-Up Show for this morning.
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0: It's Tuesday morning, and that can only mean one thing. It's time for another edition of
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1: And I'm Andrea.
0: The lovely Andrea, ready to bring you the very best in bluegrass, old-time country, Cajun, rockabilly, western swing, and whatever jumps off the shelves at us, which this morning includes
1: Jackson Hollow, the Lonesome Town Painters, the Boys from Indiana.
0: We'll hear from Front Range.

0: arranged Boys from Indiana again, Allison Brown and Steve Martin in honor of Steve's birthday, and Doyle Lawson and Quicksilver.
1: We'll have gospel music with Black's Mountain, Jake Vodeland, The Country Gentleman, Darren and Brooke Aldrich, and Jimmy Martin.
0: And we'll have an artist feature on Jimmy Martin, too, the giant in bluegrass music, and deserves an artist feature virtually every year. But there's lots of good birthdays this week.
1: We'll also have music from Beth Lee, Petunia and the Vipers, Bella White, and Buddy Melton. And then...
0: And who knows what else is coming out of us at the bullpen at the end of the show, but there's more good stuff and some new stuff, too. So keep that dial right where it is or that computer frozen in place. It's time for
1: Pacific Pickin'.

0: We just heard the Boys from Indiana with Play Hank's Song Once Again, and that is in honor of the birthdays of Aubrey and Jerry Holt's birthdays, and that is typical of their sentimental style, although they had some hard driving stuff too, for sure.
1: Before that, you heard the Lonesome Town Painters in honor of the birthday of Patrick Bartel. We heard Say Won't You Be Mine? And we started off after our theme, Big Mom by Bill Monroe, with Jackson Hollow from their new CD, Deep Blue Sky on Mountain Fever. You heard Nothing But Sky. And now we have some messages.
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1: We're going to celebrate the birthday of Mr. Mike Lance in this set, and he was with Front Range, and the song we're going to hear is Nighttime Blues.

0: Well, thank you.
1: You just heard Doyle Lawson and Quicksilver with the song Jealous, and that is from their Live in Prague CD on Billy Blue Records. And we played that in honor of the songwriter's birthday, and that was Mr. Paul Kraft. Before that, it's Steve Martin's birthday, so we played something from Safe, Sensible, and Sane. That's the CD that Alison Brown and Steve Martin put out recently. We heard the song Wall Guitar, Since You Said Goodbye, and of course, wonderful singing on that from Mr. Vince Gill. Before that, you heard another cut from The Boys from Indiana, the title track from their CD on Rebel called Good Time Blues, and again, that was in honor of the birthday of Aubrey and Jerry Holt. And we started off with Front Range and the song Nighttime Blues from Road Home in honor of the birthday of Mike Lance. And now we're going to go into our concert calendar. It's a short one, I'm afraid, today, but here we go. We'll start off with the Pacific Bluegrass and Old Time Music Society. And on Monday night in the summer months of July and August, or now just August because July is done, there will be a jam, obviously, at Trout Lake in East Vancouver in John Henry Park in the southeast corner of that park. So I would head over there and meet up with your friends and have some great time playing music. The Lonesome Town Painters have a couple of gigs coming up on September the 14th. They'll be at the Princeton from 8 p.m. to 11 p.m. And then once again on October the 19th, they'll be at the Princeton. So put that on your calendar for later. Sue Malcolm and the Soda Crackers are going to be at the Billy Bishop Legion on Saturday, August 15th from 8 p.m. to 11 p.m. On Tuesday, August the 18th, they'll be at the Heatley, and that, of course, is part of String Band Tuesday. They'll be there with Michael Berniet and Steve Holy, so that'll be fun. And on Thursday, August 27th, it's your chance to hear them once again at the beautiful Sylvia Hotel from 8 p.m. until 10 p.m. Five on a String have a gig this week on Wednesday, August 12th, at Brave Brewing Company, 2617 Murray Street in Port Moody. And that starts about 6 p.m. Of course, I'm going to remind you that the String Band Tuesday will also be happening this week, I believe, August 11th from 8 to 11 p.m., so you want to check that out and see who's going to be there. And then, of course, head on over to the Rogue Folk Club website. There are so many concerts coming up live or on the stream. Either way, you cannot miss. The music is going to be just so good. So I would head over to roguefolk.bc.ca and get yourself all ready for the fall. And that's an abbreviated concert calendar for today.
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We're going to start out the gospel set with a track from Black's Mountain, and it's a wonderful gospel cut called When Your River Runs Dry.

0: We just heard Jimmy Martin and all the Sunny Mountain Boys with Stormy Waters. It's Jimmy's birthday this week, and our artist feature on him comes up next. But I wanted to play that one just because of the fantastic intertwining harmony of Paul Williams and Jimmy Martin. It really doesn't get better than that. Before that, Darren and Brooke Aldridge with I'm Going Up When He Starts Down. The Country Gentlemen and When They Ring Those Golden Bells in honor of Ed Ferris's birthday. And what a great singing and playing achievement that cut is. It's a classic. Before that, Jake Vaderland and Sweet By and By from that wonderful acoustic This Is Jake Vaderland CD. And Black Mountain started us off with When Your River Runs Dry.
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0: Well, we've got our artist feature on Jimmy Martin in honor of his birthday, and this is always one of the hardest features to do, actually, because there are so many great songs, great classic songs. We tend to underplay the novelty stuff, although that stuff is great, too, because they really are just classic hits. And I decided to go easy on the obscure this time because I just felt like you guys need to hear the hits. And they don't get played quite so much anymore. Jimmy's not been around for a while. He had a tragic life, never made it to the Grand Ole Opry, which was his cross to bear. But he made that cross himself, too, in some ways. But the music he did was superb, and he was a fantastic band leader and knew what he wanted. The sound of Jimmy Martin is the sound Jimmy Martin wanted, for better or for worse. So if you like him, you love him. And if you don't, well, you're listening to the wrong place, because I love him. We're going to start off with one of his big hits. They're all big hits on this set. So we'll hear The Hit Parade of Love.

0: We just heard the last song by Jimmy Martin and the Sunny Mountain Boys, preceded by one of my favorites, Tennessee. Hard driving music with great harmony as well. I'll Never Take No for an Answer, another harmony stack that is distinctively Jimmy Martin. And we started off with the hit Parade of Love. You couldn't get a bluegrass song with more drive and spirit, as Jimmy Martin had time, toning, and taste as well, unless he abandoned that taste on his own, which happened, but not on the cuts we just played.
1: And now we're going to go into our next set with a new song, a single from Beth Lee. It's called Broken Ground.

0: You just heard Buddy Melton with his new single, Some Other Small Town. Before that, Bella White has a new CD out on Rounder Records. It's called A Sign in the Weather, and you heard the track All My Friends. Before that, Petunia and the Vipers with the song Payette River, and that is from their most recent CD, Calling Me Back. And we started off with Beth Lee and the song Broken Ground. And now we have some messages.
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3: Included in this bullpen set is a very rare recording that hopefully now will be less rare, with a reissue from 1977 of Boone Creek, the classic album that has for so long been unavailable. This is really classic stuff with Jerry Douglas, Ricky Skaggs, Steve Bryant, Wes Golding, and Terry Baucom.
0: And so pay attention to that. That'll be the second cut in the set. We're going to start off with a single from a gent named Hudson Bosworth, and it's called Back to Tennessee Again, and it talks a bit about his life, I think.

Well, that clock on the wall and Newfoundland's crooked stovepipe tell us that it's time to conclude this edition of Pacific Pickin'. I'm your host, Andrea. Arthur has been in and out. Our last set, the bullpen set, started off with Hudson Bosworth with Back to Tennessee Again. After that, it was Boone Creek, Dark as the Night, Blue as the Day. The Grascals with the title track of their new album, Not That Gone. After that, Crandall Creek with Grandma's Kitchen Table. And we ended up with another cut I snuck in from Jimmy Martin. I'm coming back, but I don't know when. Well, we know. We'll be back next week for the best in bluegrass, old-time country Cajun, rockabilly, western swing, and whatever jumps off the shelves at us here on CITR 101.9 in Vancouver and all over the internet at www.citr.ca. Arthur will remind you that you should keep on picking. I'll remind you to be true to yourself and false to no one. And remember, the early bird gets the bluegrass, unless you're a pod person.

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1: There's some people that aren't into all the words. 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
1: Shit, piss, fuck, cock, cocksucker, motherfucker, and tits. 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

0: 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Oh, my God, I said my name first for the very first time.
1: D, D, A, B, C, D, E, F, G.
0: No, I raised you go off. It just seems weird, though, because it's always DJ Denise Fraser and Barb Melgrove. Wow, I came out and asked backward, as the phrase goes. Regardless, so hi kids, thanks for joining us on the show. And if you've never tuned in before, we're going to pump your ear holes all full of queer stuff for the next couple of hours. And if you're a repeat customer, as the phrase goes, thank you as always for tuning in. 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And join us on socials at Queer FM Van. Before we get started with the show, we do a little check-in. We want to thank you all. We hope you enjoyed our Pride edition. Every year, of course, we take a quick hiatus to catch our breath and enjoy Pride locally. And if you're not from Vancouver or BC, we have BC Day. So it's also our province's birthday party. And it's a long weekend. So Vancouver's Pride falls in August. And this year it was, August 2nd?
1: Yeah,
0: apparently everyone said it was a rip roar,
1: right?
0: But we hope everyone had a great Pride and enjoyed the fabulous show that we put together. And DJ Denise got the music going something weird for that broadcast. So what did you do for Pride? Anything?
1: Oh, yeah. Well, luckily not busy with work too much, but I got to go outside. I went to check out the Davie Street Village. I missed the parade, but I also don't like the heat. We were talking about that off air as well, so it's a bit much. Although I did pass by. I rode my bike through the folks waiting to start the parade, and it was raining. But it was raining. Vancouver rained right before the parade started. So between 12 noon and 1 o'clock, it was raining. So yeah. I was like, na na na boo boo, you're in the parade, but I'm going home.
0: And thankfully, I think this year, usually it used to customarily start at 12 noon.
1: Yes.
0: And this year it started at 1.
1: Yes.
0: And I was outside when that, and folks, it was kind of like April showers,
1: kind of
0: rain.
1: It was, right.
0: But then all of a sudden, it
1: happens.
0: Yeah. And of course, having put on the parade for so many years, I was like, because I knew right now there was hundreds of thousands, literally, of people that were in the parade waiting areas that were, getting in line to go start the parade that were probably getting drenched.
1: And their makeup.
0: And, Oh, and makeup and float.
1: Ooh.
0: And I was just like, because it took me right back to work and putting the parade on going. And I remember texting some people that were down there, going, it's raining, but this too shall pass, because you could tell it was just one of those kind of summer soaks that shows up and then it's gone. And
1: yeah.
0: Sure enough,

0: it's saddening on so many different levels for so many different people and the animals and nature and our planet. What's going on? Europe is unbelievable temperatures, and Europe is not known for aircon. And, you know, every year over the past X amount, it's gotten increasingly worse and worse here in British Columbia for forest fires. And this year, it's apparently are exceedingly virulent, like the ones where with the wind, it's just taken, it's almost like it's figured out that man's trying to figure out what it's doing. So fire is now, you know, got a life of its own and doing new and rapidly developing things. Giving people very little time to get out. And of course you've got Trump, the idiot, who says, you know, he's going to slap tariffs on Canada because the smoke is our problem. And it's like, dude, you know, you've got as many, if not more, fires going on in your own country. And by the way, there's like hundreds of Canadian firefighters that are down there helping you with yours. when they could be helping us with ours. And one of our forest firefighters passed away down in the States. But, you know, so as always, we do this every summer, a huge, huge thank you and appreciation to all the firefighters that are working and first responders who are working so hard to get people out of homes, to get these fires under control, because some of them are just at the stage where they put their hands up. But so Australia and Mexico, a big thank you to them as well for sending a bunch of firefighters to help our poor guys who were exhausted over the past few weeks. We were doing pretty good here in Vancouver for not getting the smoke, but we just got it recently. So if you are, you know, asthmatic or a senior, you know, or you have any breathing difficulties or issues, stay indoors. And Denise, you know some you've got some more information on this that you can share with our listeners.
1: Well, yes, and we've always mentioned the cooling centers, and Vancouver, the city of Vancouver has added clean air spaces across you know, the city as well. So you can check out your local community centers and libraries to find that they have filtered air and also water. So please hit up your Vancouver public libraries, and there's a few community centers that are notable: Mount Pleasant Community Center, Creekside Community Center, and also the Gathering Place Community Center downtown at Helmkin Street. So yeah, find places where you can find respite for this difficult time with all this. Yeah, so much. So the air is super, super thick. And I struggle as well. I don't have asthma, but I'm very sensitive with the air quality, and notice when it becomes heavy with smoke.
0: Yeah, stay indoors if you can. I know when, you know, it's summer, we all want to go outside, but just stay indoors. If you don't have an air conditioner, you know, and if you're a senior, I think you can get air conditioners free.
1: Oh, wow.
0: BC Hydro.
1: Oh, my goodness.
0: So check out the BC Hydro site. Again, don't quote me. I'm not 100% sure on this, not being that senior yet. But, you know, keep the curtains closed. Keep the doors closed. Or if you've got a, you know, what are those big industrial fans? You flip them around so that they're, like, so that the front of them is facing outwards, and it sucks all the hot air out of the window.
1: Oh.
0: And I discovered this because my next door neighbor at my old place used to do this. And I'm always like, why do they have the fan facing the wrong way? It doesn't make sense if you want the fan to blow. But when your temperature, especially in a southern apartment, when the temperature gets to a certain degree inside, all you're doing is blowing 35 degree air around, right?
1: Yeah.
0: It sucks the air out, and it actually works.
1: Ooh, great tip.
0: I didn't have to put my air conditioner on because I got one of those big circular ones that has a handle and you can kind of adjust it up and down.
1: Yeah.
0: And put that in the window. And my place by the, you know, end of the day was nice and cool. What's another one? Here's another tip I was told a number of years ago that is actually quite cooling and cool. Get rid of the duvet on your bed. So you get a fitted seat, and then, you know, no one really uses top seats anymore, but everyone

0: that attack them because they come when you buy a pack. Use the top sheet, spray it with a mister, like water bottle mister, spray it down, and then you slide it between the sheets, and then you have the fan down facing over top of the top sheet as a cooler.
1: Ooh.
0: Yep.
1: Great one.
0: Brian Lynn, I think his name is, from a million years ago. Brian, if you're out there, thank you, because I've always remembered you telling me that story, and he said it worked like a charm for him. He could sleep at night.
1: Oh, I love that one.
0: Yeah. And so, you know, these are just, and again, go online, anywhere, the provincial government of British Columbia, city of Vancouver, there's plenty of, the federal government, there's plenty of information on ways to try and stay, prepare BC is another one, which is emergency preparedness. They have all sorts of ways to find out things that you can do. If you have elderly, elders in your building and, you know, go check in with them. If you can, or neighbors, you know, in houses next door, please check in and see how they're doing, because it affects children and seniors the most. And folks, if you are traveling to regions that are affected in the interior to go on vacation, please don't. Please revisit. I know you want to go on vacation, but so many people are being displaced from their homes. The hotels are needed for the people who live in the communities to stay in. And, you know, if you can, I know you're probably all excited and you've got the kids and you've planned everything and you've put deposits down, but if you can afford to try and travel somewhere else, please, you know, be considerate that there are people that really do need the rooms that are available. And on that, gosh, we've covered everything, haven't we?
1: Yeah, what a great, yeah.
0: Yeah, on chips for heat and smoke, but, We're gonna pick it up a little bit, folks. We're gonna get this started here. We've got an amazing interview. We've got all sorts of great tunes from our very own DJ Denise. And we've got events, we've got news. Stick around, folks. This is Queer FM, Canada's longest running queer radio program. We're gonna take a quick break and we're gonna come right back and get started for the next few hours here on CITR 101.9.

0: 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We honor the ancestral and ongoing care for this land by the host nations. Media practices are often rooted in white gaze, and we recognize that it is our responsibility to shift our approach and move towards radical empathy. While we broadcast from UBC Vancouver campus, our listenership extends to the unceded lands of the Musqueam, Squamish, and Tsleil-Waututh nations and beyond. 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
1: 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We are your hosts, DJ Denise and Barb Snellgrove, on the highlighting the LGBTQ plus news from around the world. San Francisco has been named the best city in the U.S. for LGBTQ plus living, scoring 70 out of 100. It was followed by Manchester with 62 and Cologne, 61. And Amsterdam claimed the overall title, again praised for its legal protections. Notably, San Francisco is the only American city in the top 10, highlighting the contrast between vibrant LGBTQ plus scenes and weaker legal protections in the U.S. cities. So we'll wait to see where Canada ranks, because you can go check it out as well.
2: And of course, Amsterdam, who just put out an incredible World Pride.
1: Oh, man.
2: That was even opened by the queen of, you know, the Netherlands, the Dutch queen. A friend said once when they were having a brain fart. But, oh my God. And at one point, you know, the first time I saw the video, and of course, everyone in the blew up with videos of Madonna and Kylie Minogue.
1: Right.
2: Together.
1: Yeah.
2: And I'm like, the first time I saw that, I was like, how many little gay heads blew up that day? That must be a little overwhelming for some of the queer people in the audience to have both Madonna and Kylie Minogue on the stage at the same time. Oh my God! But yeah, kudos to Amsterdam for pulling off an incredible World Pride. It was pretty impressive, the videos that I was watching online. Michael Rowe, a 20-year-old trans actor, singer, and voice actor, had the internet celebrating after revealing their role in Marvel's blockbuster Spider-Man Brand New Day. Roke or Rock, I'm not sure which, so we'll go with Rock because I think they're being, you know, fancy, posted a series of photos to their TikTok account on the 1st of August celebrating their accomplishment. The first photo showed Rock taking a selfie with text written across the screen reading, "Plan A. Get cast in a Marvel movie, become the first person of color transgender character in the MCU universe, have the coolest green family ever." And then the next slide, which had "There was no plan B" written across the top, showed a collage of photos, of pictures rather, featuring Rock on set, as well as their name in the film's credits. Trans actor Michael Rowe plays EJ in Spider-Man's Brand New Day, and the character in the film is the son of Detective Jean DeWolf, who is an NYPD detective and a strong ally of Spider-Man. Rowe acted alongside both Talon Zayas and Nina Rose Galano, who played DeWolf's daughter and EJ's sister Marley in the film. Spider-Man Brand New Day has just kind of blown out the box office. It is, I think, already over $1.1 billion made worldwide. It's showing no sign of abating. It is like, you know, people are starting to get like Marvel or full fatigue in movies.
1: Mm.
2: Not Spider-Man, but yeah. I love Spider-Man. So God bless Tom Holland.
1: Oh, yeah.
2: Quite a little paycheck and bonuses. I'm sure he's getting off of that one.
1: Huge. Yeah, love Marvel over here, and all the franchises just, you know,
2: explode. Spidey,
1: right? So great. Also, a study discredits claims that transgender teens regret gender-affirming care. It examined 445 youth with gender dysphoria from four Canadian clinics. Of the 353 who received hormone therapy, only four discontinued and one returned to their sex assigned at birth. 13 participants re-identified as their assigned sex after about 2.5 years, with some shifting between binary and non-binary identities. So to all the folks, the naysayers, we need to do studies, right? Yes. Good work.
2: Shut up and listen to the facts.
1: Exactly.
2: Yeah, because the facts speak differently from what you're spewing. And it is great to see that these studies are continuing to be, because of course the U.S. government cuts off funding so that you can't find out this important information, which does really make a difference in so many different ways. Liverpool, we reported on this story graphically when it first happened, and there is a slight silver lining to come out of an untimely and unfortunate passing. Liverpool, England, is set to honor the late drag queen, the Vivienne, with a life-size statue erected in the city's Pride Quarter. I don't know, have you ever heard, Dave, of any cities that have ever made a bronze statue of a drag queen?
1: Wow, this is the first time. US cities? Like, what? Yeah, wow. We gotta do our deep dive, yeah.
2: We do. The statue of the RuPaul's Drag Race UK winner will stand at the junction of Victoria Street and Stanley Street, which marks the entrance to Liverpool's LGBTQ+ district. The Pride Quarter held a particular significance to the Vivienne, also known as James Lee Williams, as it was the setting for the beginning of their drag career. They starred in shows at Pink Garlands and Superstar Boudoir before taking their art form further afield. The statue project is being led by House of Vivienne CIC, which was established by the Starr's family and LGBTQ+ platform Proudly Sad. A Liverpool Business Improvement District provided initial funding to help the project get off the ground, but a further £100,000 is needed to commission and install the statue. Community fundraising efforts are expected to make up the rest of the cost. So I'm looking forward to the day when we have a drag queen statue.
1: Exactly.
2: I'm loving it.
1: Yeah, I did quickly look it up. Portland, Oregon has one, and it was dedicated for a drag queen who passed away at 92. So yeah, it's
2: okay.
1: A thing.
2: Yeah,
1: Vancouver needs one.
2: Oh God! Arguments about who should be
1: right.
2: Well, Ted North.
1: Oh.
2: Ted North Lane or alleyway or whatever, but Ted right. has a laneway. Named after him. And for those of you who don't know who Ted North is, go Google it. Ted came up with the wording alongside at the time, Prime Minister. I had to think about his name because I'm used to saying Justin Pierre Trudeau. That helped CS get our rights, and Ted famously stood on the steps of the art gallery in Vancouver in full drag at the time, of course, which could put you in jail.
1: Wow.
2: There's an odd fact I remember Ted telling me years ago, and I could probably find it online, so please bear with me, folks, if I get this one incorrect. But basically, if you were wearing the amount of clothing that was male, they couldn't arrest you if you were in drag, but if you could be arrested for wearing women's clothing in public. We laugh at it now, but there was this back in the day, folks. So he would use his socks, it stuffed into his bra.
1: Oh, wow.
2: That
1: was loophole.
2: And again, I apologize if I've gotten that story wrong, but hopefully it'll make you all go Google it and find out an interesting piece of Vancouver history. And Ted North, of course, who is a huge part of Canadian same sex or LGBTQ+ rights. Yeah, so that's it. We have two tank queen. We love it.
1: Life hack, or well, legal life hack by doing that.
2: Legal life hack.
1: I love that.
2: And again, folks,
1: for safety.
2: To end on the story, they haven't paid for all of it yet. We are rest assured we'll let you know when they do. But really stoked to see this. And the statue is intended to be a permanent quote-unquote guardian angel for the Pride Quarter, as reported by Attitude Magazine. It's also designed to be a welcoming focal point around which people can gather and seemingly have a catch-up with the Vivian. And you know that thing is going to be selfie central.
1: Wow, yes. Yeah, I was just thinking about that in Vancouver when we get our one.
2: Yeah.
1: Selfie central.
2: Yeah. What an argument, that's to reiterate, what an argument that's going to be is that who could
1: Or they could have like a the top 10 or something. That would be awesome. Imagine there's a
2: and the 11th and 12th.
1: Oh, gosh. Yeah.
2: I could see this causing more harm than good.
1: Uh-oh. Or it's rotating something. You get plucked out every year.
2: Yeah, rotating sad.
1: Rotating.
2: Oh, we just dress the laughing men down in Denver. We just dress them up in drag.
1: Exactly. No, that's too is a cool spot.
2: Oh, wouldn't that be something? Can you imagine one of those big ass blonde curly wigs on one of them?
1: That would be so cool. I actually, because they put the jerseys on all of them too.
2: Yeah.
1: So it could be done.
2: And the jerseys got swiped and they replaced them.
1: Right away. Yeah.
2: Yep.
1: Whoever the seamstress on that one, great job.
2: Anywho.
1: But yes. Oh, man. So Jessica Kingsley Publishers has introduced a safety cover to allow readers to explore sensitive LGBTQ+ topics discreetly. This initiative addresses the needs of individuals such as young trans people who may face unsupportive environments. JKP believes everyone should access books that reflect their experiences, even in private settings. Founded in 1987, JKP focuses on topics like mental health and gender diversity. So we need discretion. And thank you so much for creating discreet covers, because this is what we need.
2: Hopefully one day we won't need it.
1: Oh, but, yeah. Right.
2: Look out for our own.
1: Yeah.
2: Heated rivalry, folks. We had a little update for you. It's safe to say that the hype for Heated Rivalry Season 2 is sky high as filming gets underway. But fans of the very queer sports drama have been urged to temper their excitement around the cast and crew. Production for the ice hockey romance of the sophomore outing is officially underway in Toronto, Canada, with show stars Connor Story and Hudson Williams reprising their roles as secret lovers Ilya Rosanov and Shane Hollander, respectively. With filming taking place in public locations and Story and Williams now bona fide superstars, show bosses have urged fans to give both the show stars and crew the space they need to carry out filming. In a February interview with the LA Times, series showrunner Jacob Tierney confirmed that fans can expect Season 2 of Heated Rivalry to arrive in the spring of 2027. As much as I appreciate how rabid and interested people are at this point, the first season worked because I trusted my gut with this, and I'm going to do that again, Tierney said. Heated Rivalry is the second book in author Rachel Reed's Game Changers series, Gay Ice Hockey Erotica. Season 2 of the show is set to focus on the 6th book in the series, The Long Game. Released in 2022, The Long Game returns to Shane and Ilya's love story 10 years after the events of Heated Rivalry. While they are still together, the pro sportsmen are still publicly closeted. I've seen like the general posts and alerts to give them a break and leave them alone all over the internet, because Heated Rivalry fans are like fanatical. There's a reason why it's fanatic.
1: It's true.
2: So yeah, some of them are just take it to the next level. And I, to go from being, being able to just step outside for a second to not even being able to get to your car without being inundated, overnight practically. I can't imagine. And I hope it doesn't affect the show because they're different people now. Right. Again, they're actors, so they do their job. That's it for the week for news, folks. Thank you all. And stick around because we're going to take a quick break. But we're going to be back with plenty more on the show. This is Queer FM, Canada's longest running queer radio program, with your host, DJ Denise Fraser and Barb Snellgrove. 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
1: 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And of course, if you are local, 101.9 on the radio dial, if you are still into that shtick. It is interview time on the show. We're very, very excited to have this next person on. Kai Sargent, also known on stage as Kay, entered the Vancouver performance space in 2023 as a spoken word poet before shifting to stand-up comedy. Kai is the founder of Trans Girls Raw and Uncut and has solo produced the show for the last 3 years. That's no easy feat, so congrats there. Sargent launched Trans Girls Raw and Uncut as North America's only regular comedy show dedicated to trans women. The debut event immediately sold out, forcing the addition of extra shows to meet audience demand. The production eventually moved to the Birdhouse, and I do believe that is 44 West 4th Avenue, folks, and became a major draw in the city. It secured a spot in the Just for Laughs Vancouver Festival lineup for 2 consecutive years as part of the Sirius XM Best of the West series, where it sold more tickets than any other locally produced show. And today, the network has grown to include nearly 20 trans women comedians in Vancouver, establishing a new community-driven model for local independent comedy. They just did a fundraising event at the Birdhouse for their currently in production documentary on Trans Girls Raw and Uncut. And you can follow the artist on Insta at @itsanew_K, or learn about the fundraising campaign at Raw Uncut Comedy on Insta. We welcome to Queer FM, Kai Sargent. Thanks for joining us on the show today, Kai.
2: Kai, what made you want to start a career in stand-up comedy after being a spoken word poet?
3: I think start a career is maybe a bit ambitious for what I wanted at the very beginning. I think what was happening was that I was doing spoken word poetry for a while, and I got to a point where I thought it would be really cool if the audiences that I was in were having fun. And so that's when I decided to, you know, maybe give stand-up comedy a try. Because while I did enjoy spoken word poetry, I was just coming out into a place in my life where I really wanted to be in a space where folks were laughing, where folks were, you know, sharing, you know, just fun, funny stories of their lives, something more lighthearted, and just something more uplifting. And I thought stand-up comedy might have been an area for me to explore that.
1: And it's a brave move, because, you know, stand-up comedy is you know, anyone, especially actors, are always like, oh dear God, you know, stand-up comedy, because it's you, it's a microphone, and, you know, it's feast or famine.
3: Well, funnily enough, that was exactly the experience when I moved to stand-up comedy, because I figured it would be this more lighthearted space where, you know, we could just have fun and laugh with people. And I got into the space and the culture, and it actually wasn't anything like that. It was actually quite competitive. It was a little miserable, if I'm going to be honest. I think anyone who's been to like a late night local comedy show knows the feeling of just being in there, being a little tense, not really sure what's going to get on stage, not really sure just the kind of things that you're going to hear. And so that was pretty much the impetus to start my own community, because the energy that I was looking for, this lighthearted, supported, loving community, just didn't exist in stand-up.
1: Mm-hmm. Mm-hmm. And I mean, quite frankly, it's one thing to take it on as a stand-up comic, it's a whole other thing to start an actual comedy show. So kudos to you for doing that. So what inspired you to go take it one step further? It's like, all right, well, this is difficult enough, but I want to really take it let's really up the difficulty and produce a whole show.
3: Since I started stand-up comedy, I started just sort of in the wake of sort of the Ricky Gervais and the Dave Chappelle big specials that came out right out of the gate, saying really awful things about trans women. And in the wake of that, as I got started, I knew from the day one that I really wanted to have an all trans girls comedy show. The problem was there just wasn't any girls in the community in BC doing it. There were a few here and there, but there wasn't enough to do a whole show. And so that's when I started an open mic called Laughs in Queer. And when I started that open mic, I kind of looked at how other comedy scenes were running in the city and just in general. And I asked myself, what if I took everything that they did it backwards, did it the wrong way, and saw what would happen? And so at my open mics, the one rule is that nobody is allowed to bomb on stage, which is a rule for the crowd. So the crowd is expected to laugh and cheer and support and just love everyone who gets on stage. And that really generous energy created this environment where nobody felt pressured to be funny, in the same way that if you're with your friends and you're telling a story, your friends are going to laugh and because you're connecting with each other.
1: Right.
3: And that really generous environment got to the point where people felt really comfortable getting on stage. People didn't feel scared. People didn't feel that energy like, oh my God, it's me on the mic, I'm going to die. They actually were like, oh, it's just me in a room with a bunch of my friends, I can totally do this. And then over time, people just kept coming. And then they got interested in like the craft of it. And oh, I can actually build this. And I can actually get better at writing and doing stand-up. And eventually, we had enough girls to do Trans Girls Raw and Uncut, and that show just took off. The fact that there were so many people willing to come out for that was amazing.
1: And then it eventually moved to the Birdhouse, which is incredible. God, we love that space. We can't say enough about them.
3: Yeah.
1: So how did you secure, a spot with Just for Laughs? Did you approach them? Did they approach you?
3: Well, funnily enough, they approached me kind of. I was connected through an intermediary, and it was a little bit of I was the last minute addition. The first time they approached me, we had gotten in contact, and then I think they kind of forgot about me, and then I had to follow up, and eventually we made it happen. I was contacted. I had a few days to get all the details in. I finally did. And I think they weren't really expecting a whole lot from us, to be honest. I think a lot of the comedy scene from the day we started was never really expecting a lot from us. Mm-hmm. But we consistently brought audiences in a way that very few other comedy shows do. And I think one of the big reasons for that is the very first show that we did, which before we were at the Birdhouse, I hosted the show. We were given the room rate at Little Mountain Gallery for a reduced rate because they were like, okay, we're supporting a local growing scene. It's the first trans woman show. We don't know how that's going to go. We don't know how many people are going to show up. And we ended up selling out their biggest room of like 120 seats, and we actually oversold it. They forgot to turn the cap on the ticket sales, and so they had too many tickets sold for that room, and so they had to then give us the time slot after the show that we did. So we then did a late show, and then that show sold out as well. And so it was that moment when it was like, oh, wait, this is really, there's something really here. And when I asked the crowd on that day, like, how many people have been to a comedy show before? The vast majority of the crowd had said no one. Like, very few people had actually been to see live comedy. And that was basically the impetus for me to bring it to the Birdhouse, because I realized that the people that were coming to the show were not comedians or people that go to stand-up comedy coming to see like a queer stand-up show. It was queer and trans people coming to see a stand-up comedy show for the first time without, because they had never felt safe. And so the Birdhouse was the perfect place to bridge that gap.
1: And it's absolutely wonderful because, Just for Laughs probably had their eyes opened up on Good and Plenty
3: Yeah,
1: because,
3: absolutely.
1: Any comedy festival wants to introduce new, fresh faces, new eyes and ears, and especially if never been to a comedy show before, because that might benefit them in the long run. And here you go, packing the room
3: Yeah.
1: literally and physically, and then double so that they have to make accommodations because it's so successful. It just warms the cockles of my heart. I absolutely love that. That queer comedy making such a stand, and just for laughs, being. And I also love the fact that you were saying earlier about you put the onus on the audience as opposed to the comic.
3: Absolutely. I think it's really important. Stand-up comedy is a very strange art form where I think that it's one of the only art forms where broadly it feels like the audience and the artist on stage are actually in conflict with each other in a lot of spaces, where there's this kind of energy where you come with your arms crossed and
1: That's
3: you're
1: exactly what I
3: waiting
1: was thinking.
3: for the person on stage to make, make me laugh. Your job is to make me crack. And I thought that was nonsensical. I think that that energy is completely antithetical to like art. I don't think you see that in very many other art spaces, where in almost every form of, like, whether it's music or like poetry or visual art or going to a gallery, as the audience you are coming to engage with an artist, and the artist is actually with you. The artist, like, respects you, and the artist is trying to bring you somewhere. And I never felt that same kind of collaborative relationship in comedy. And that was something that was really core to my own perspective coming in. And it's something that I really wanted to ensure was sort of the foundation of everything that we did.
2: Oh yeah, what was most foundational about what you said too, when you spoke to the audience and they had only come because they feel safe, is so profound. Because yeah, a lot of the comedy that is out there is so straight and like, I don't know, not too fun, not too funny. Well, and also selling out two shows. I'm curious, where has this taken you to the next level with putting on shows? Are you going to do a consistent weekly show with the Birdhouse, or what does it look like going forward?
3: So, right now where I'm at is the Birdhouse, the owners of the Birdhouse have opened a new space called the Pony Room. It's in Chinatown. It's a beautiful cocktail bar. So I do now a show for them every month there. And I also help produce another community-oriented show that's not my show, but I help book the people who go in there. So the Pony Room has comedy twice a month, but that's separate from Trans Girls Raw and Uncut. That's a show where I get to bring like a broader suite of queer comedians to the scene, and just sort of build a comedy show with my ethos, but more broader to the scene. Trans Girls Raw and Uncut, for me, it kind of feels a little bit like the Super Bowl for what I do, where I can't do it that often because we pull like 300 people every time we do it. And so it's just a huge production. And if I tried to do it anything more than once every 3 to 4 months, I would go insane. So every month I do an open mic. Every month I do this show.

0: comedy is I really do try to make it feel like a massive event that you're going and there's like screaming and it's the energy is almost like being at a rock concert. And that's the hope that I try to capture for people is like you're here to have a phenomenally high energy, exciting time.
1: Yeah.
0: And I think that's why the show has done so well.
1: It's kind of, because that's what I was, when you mentioned rock concert, because that's where I was going. I'm like, it's like a little fairy for trans folk,
0: Yeah,
1: that
0: absolutely.
1: are trans performers rather.
0: Yeah.
1: And so here you go. And here's the Crib Note version, folks. You've got trans girls raw and cut at the Birdhouse. You've got, well, for want of a better phrase, K and queer at the new pony, release.
0: Yeah.
1: Wow, great moves, little spoken word poet you. Who'd have
0: Happens all the
1: thought,
0: time.
1: who'd have
0: Yeah.
1: thunk you'd have gotten to that stage?
0: Yeah, definitely not me.
1: So you're going back to 2024, and we are now, here we are in 2026 chatting. What has been the most rewarding? I mean, because I mean everything you've done sounds like it's quite rewarding, but what has been the most rewarding or memorable experience for you since starting the show?
0: Honestly, I think the most rewarding experience for me is just the number of real and sustained connections that not just I have made, but that people have made with each other through specifically our open mic, right? And I love Trans Girls Raw and Uncut for, being the loud, wonderful spectacle that it is, this kind of halfway between a drag show, rock concert, stand-up comedy show. But the open mic that we run every month that, now has grown to having about like at least 50 people showing up monthly, to this open just to open mic comedy, that has been so rewarding because it's given the space for a lot of young, I shouldn't even say young queer people, because it's people of all ages, all backgrounds who are coming out and finding a place where not only can they meet friends, but they can actually get on stage and they can tell their story. They can tell that joke that they really like to tell. They can say what happened to them that week. They can share their experience where, maybe they were having a rough time at their job, but they found the humor in it and they come into a room filled with other like loving queer people. They can tell that story and we laugh with them. And suddenly it's created this world where, folks who have never really felt like they had anywhere to, tell people about what they're going through now have a space that is being invited, literally being invited. Anyone that comes into that room, I am asking them immediately if they want to get on stage, because for me, that's I love seeing new people on stage. I don't really care if you want to be a stand-up comedian. I just want to hear your experience. I want to hear how are you navigating the world? And that spirit has been extremely rewarding because I've suddenly realized and just been able to feel how rich our community is, how beautiful our experiences are from such a broad scale.
1: And it's absolutely incredible to be able to do this in a sustainable way because, we've seen over the years, short of doing someone who's doing a huge performance that is up on stage at, say, the Orpheum or whatever, that you're paying big bucks to go and see them, for local talent and to do, say, stand-up comedy like the Punchlines, for instance, for want of a better, is no mean feat. It is not easy to pack them in there every time and on a consistent basis. And this is just kind of transformed or morphed into this, whole community event where there just happens to be stand-up comedy
0: And
1: by
0: that is
1: trans folks, right?
0: And you've ca that is exactly it. And it's a thing that I've tried to explain to other comedians who are a little stuck into the mindset of like, oh, I've got to like hit my punchlines and hit my punchlines. And I try to explain to people is if you want a show to be sustainable, and if you want people to come back like week after week, month after month, what you actually need is not really the best stand-up comedy. What you need is for people to feel connected to you, right? They need people to feel connected to you as a host, to the space as a community, and to each other as, as friends. And so if you're not dedicating any time at your

0: shows or at your spaces to bridge that gap between you and the audience or the audience and each other and getting other people to contribute, you're not going to build a community. You're just making a show. And just keeping a show sustainable is really hard because like that's the talent required to just perform at that level. It's extremely difficult to me. I don't want to say impossible, but really difficult.
1: No, for sure. And kudos for you, you know, because as you mentioned up at the top of the interview, there were only a few trans, you know, comedians or stand-up comics. And now, you know, we're getting into dozens. And all that does is get more and more people, you know, emboldened to try the, well, you know, if they can, hey, and look, you know, there's obviously an audience for it. And I'm having a blast here as an audience member. Mm-hmm. I think it would be, you know, even more fun to be up on stage and taking part. So
0: absolutely,
1: you know, you've built it in a beautiful way. And, you know, it gives me warm fuzzies. It's just great to see that it has taken off so well. And, you know, as a former filmmaker, I always think, because especially even the title, Trans Girls Raw and Uncut, that just screams a documentary title.
0: Thank you.
1: You know, so there is a documentary that is being made about the show because, again, there's the backstory, right? There's this just a few people and it's something that became a regular and just for laughs. And, you know, it screams a broader story to be told out there to the masses. So there is a crowdfunding campaign that you are currently organizing. Mm-hmm. Why don't you talk a little bit about that and explain that for our audience? So how can people help out and donate if they want to?
0: Well, I'll tell a little bit about how the documentary came about. I understood that we had a story here to tell.
1: Oh, yeah.
0: And I reached out to some filmmakers that I met through the Vancouver Queer Film Festival. And one of these directors, their name is Millie Mumford, really loved the story. And we applied to a program called Telefilm Talent to Watch, which is a really competitive program that runs every year to select filmmakers in across Canada for funding their first feature film. And out of the 19 applicants that were selected out of hundreds in the year, there were only two selected from British Columbia, and we were one of them.
1: Wow.
0: And so that was immediately amazing. So they cover basically about 65 to 70% of the production funding. We got a little bit more to get us to closer to like 90% plus. And so the final $20,000 that we're crowdfunding is literally just the last 10% off the top to try to secure the final pieces of the budget. And to make the whole thing come together, right? And so we've already got almost all the momentum. We just need folks' help to just push us over the edge and, you know, finalize those last few things that if you don't know anything about film, or if you do know anything about film, it's like film is really expensive. And that last little piece, like those little pieces at the end, those are the things that really make things pop. You know, those are the things like making sure the music is working, making sure that all of the little, like the graphics and all of those things that turn something from being like a beautiful, wonderful production to something that is really, really, really special. And that's the thing that we are hoping to capture, is we really want to make this documentary something that is special and something that does stand out, that doesn't just show our community, but I think really reflects something that I really love about our community here in Vancouver, is that there's so much talent in this city and there's so much spirit for queer art and queer community in this city, more so than many other places that I've been to. And I'm someone who's lived around the world, and so I'm really connected to that, and I really hope that comes through. And so for folks who want to come and support, we are running a crowdfunding campaign. They can find it on the website. It's called Seed and Spark. You can also go to a link, bit.ly/tgirlsthemovie, and you will find it. And anything helps, whether that's $10, $20, all the way up to, you know, I think our highest donation point is $3,000, which we just got our first $3,000 donation the other day, which is so overwhelming.
1: Wow.
0: Yeah, so overwhelming that people are turning out for this. We're over 60%. I think we're 60% of the way to our goal already. And so if folks are listening to this and they want to contribute and they just want to support a project that, you know, I think really means a lot for our community, I would really appreciate it.
2: This is so amazing to hear the push, you know, for support and the great folks that are opening their wallets. We at CITR have to do the same thing. We understand how important it is that community really, you know, works together in tandem. And mm-hmm. it's amazing that we have the show to platform this as well. Yeah. I'm curious about, you know, with Telefilm, it's really exciting that you all were given such great, you know, support. Like, how long did things take to get started?
0: Yeah, we have been in pre-production for almost a year now, in just the writing and everything, and we will be being in production, you know, very. Like in the near future, for sure. The big thing that we just did that is the taping. One of the things about the documentary that we are interested in is telling it in the style of other queer performing arts documentaries. Easiest example to showcase would be like Paris is Burning, where we don't want to film just a comedy special, and we don't just want to film a bunch of talking head interviews. Mm-hmm. I think the beauty of those types of queer art documentaries is the way that live comedy or live art and interview and behind the scenes flow together to create a very rich world and a really rich narrative that you can string together. And so we just actually filmed our taping on July 16th, where we ran a comedy show and we taped it. And that is going to be the base through which we look at the people, like all the comedy that came through. We try to find the narratives in people's stories that they tell on stage, and then we work backwards and try to find the interviews, the behind the scenes, and sort of the more historical pieces that can tie both everyone's individual story together, but also the larger story about the entire production.
1: No, it's just because really, folks, there is so many different things involved. Your money is covering everything from titles or the credits that you see at the end. Yeah, everything in between, and every little bit helps.
0: Truly, really, really
1: exciting. And then you know, I see no reason why this can't take off. And then you'll have festival tours and. Yeah, it's just, again, you know, going from a spoken word poet to all of a sudden you're a filmmaker.
0: Yeah, it's been a wild journey.
1: Wild ride. Are there any other ways that listeners could support this initiative? Because we do realize, folks, you know, that times are tough and that money might not, you know, go as far as it used to. We know that every time we go into a grocery store. Are there any other ways for listeners to support this initiative besides donating?
0: Oh, absolutely. If they go on the crowdfunding campaign, even just following the campaign means a lot. The
1: platform, or sharing.
0: Sharing. The platform that we're on actually gives us bonuses at a certain number of followers. So even if you don't donate anything, just following already helps. And then, sharing it. On my Instagram, I'm currently doing like a series through the crowdfunding campaign where I just talk about what I'm doing to crowdfund this experience. And so if you can follow us there, there's a launch video that tells the story of Trans Girls Run Uncut and has all the links. So on my Instagram, you can find all those details. Just share. Just come out to places. Come see our live comedy. You can find me at the Pony Room. You can find me at Laughs and Queer. Going to all of those other things that I'm doing as well is also just another great way to support the community and to, you know, really bring energy and attention to those things. And then eventually when we get closer to release after our film festival run, hopefully next year, come to see the film. You know, I think that'll be the best, that'll be the most exciting way you can support.
1: Marketing is never a cheap option, especially when it comes to filmmaking. And,
0: not at all.
1: So if you don't have the money to donate, there are plenty of ways. Your voice is every bit as important as your pocketbook, as the phrase may
0: Absolutely.
1: Go. Right? So share and share alike and, you know, pass it along tenfold. And of course, to check out everything about and please follow the page and share it with friends. It is, of course, Raw Uncut Comedy. That's where you can learn about the campaign. And please, you know, follow Kai at @itsanew_K on Instagram. You know, just to kind of close her up, which comics inspire, I mean, obviously the comics that you know, you're up on stage with every time you do a show are the most inspirational. Yeah. But which comics inspire you that might be names that people recognize?
0: Yeah, I think the people that I have been most inspired by are Hannah Gatsby and Josh Johnson, someone who's currently performing. And I'll say the reason why those two specifically really inspired me is because I think they really have demonstrated through their work that comedy doesn't have to look like one thing, right?
1: Yeah,
0: you can definitely be on stage, for example, Hannah Gatsby with Nanette, but even after that, they really showcased just what it looks like to connect with a very specific community with a specific experience, and just being true to your experiences on stage. And Josh Johnson, who has been producing like basically an hour of stand-up every week and posting it on YouTube on Tuesday. And I think if you watch it, you'll notice that it's not like a setup punchline every 3 seconds. He's willing to connect with an audience for a minute, 2 minutes, 3 minutes, maybe without even a joke, because he just is there to connect with you, right? And I think that that's been a really inspiring thing for me as someone who, my style of comedy is a lot more grounded in storytelling with jokes inserted in, that truly I don't need to be up there concerned about telling a joke every 5 seconds to keep my jokes per minute stat up, which is sometimes a thing that you feel in mainstream comedy. My job on stage and my job as an artist is to connect with the audience, to really show them something about my experience, and hopefully through that help them, you know, understand their own experiences. And yes, we're going to laugh through it, but the connection is the more important thing. The laughter, I think, is just going to come naturally because you're having a good time.
1: There's all sorts of different shapes and sizes, because when you're saying that, the most recent comic that I went and saw was at the Vogue, which has become sort of a hotbed for comic acts to perform at, was Brad Williams.
0: Mm-hmm.
1: And for those of you who don't know who Brad Williams is, he is a little person, and he's a great queer ally. Mm-hmm. And so, you know, here is a little person, or diminutive comic, I think he's even referred to it as one point. And his opening act is his best friend, who is a mile high black man. You know, so there's a little white guy, there's this massively tall black guy, and that show was amazing. Like, it was just amazing. And, you know, the comedy is for everyone and comes in all shapes and sizes. Mm-hmm. And, you know, it's incredible.
0: Yeah. Oh, I had another name to share, which was, it's just because it's the name that I get compared to the most, is usually I will come out of a show that I do and I will get told that I am the trans Mike Birbiglia. So if you are someone who really likes that style of comedy, the storytelling Mike Birbiglia way of sort of animated storytelling where there's jokes sort of layered in between, that is exactly what I have naturally gravitated towards and what I like to do. So
1: yeah, I was blessed to have been able to see Hannah Gadsby when she came to Vancouver, and you know, brilliant, and you know, it's so great. As always, you know, we say on the show, it's so great to see representation out there, because, you know, hopefully that gets more people involved. And you've proven that going from a couple to over 20 to packed houses. We wish you all the best of success with Trans Girls Raw and Uncut, the document, the movie, right?
0: Yes.
1: Who knows, like 30 years from now, there'll be Kai Sargent School of Comedy.
0: We'll see where it goes.
1: Folks, as we mentioned, it's a new underscore K if you want to check out Kai Sargent's Insta page. And if you want to learn more about the fundraising campaign, go to Raw Uncut Comedy, or you just go directly on the website seedandspark.com if you want to donate. 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Go check out these pages, follow them, like posts, share them, get engagement going. And bring more eyes and ears to the project. Kai, we want to thank you so much for joining us on Queer FM today.
0: Yeah, absolutely. Thank you so much.
1: 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We're going to take a brief break, but we're going to be back with plenty more after this. 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

Hello, this is Kay. I am the executive producer of Trans Girls Raw and Uncut, the movie, as well as a stand-up comedian here in Vancouver, British Columbia, Canada. 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
1: 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And we have repeat broadcasts on Fridays at the same time. So if you can't catch us on Tuesdays, you can catch the same show on Friday. And so we're going to do the Van Bag listings now. Yes, it is that time. And of course, we are post-Pride here in Vancouver, so there's not a lot going on, but we got some quality stuff to bring you. And so without further ado, let's get started. QueerProv presents PWYC Improv Shows, Wednesday, August 12th from 8 to 9:30 p.m., and this is part of a recurring weekly summer series at The Junction, located, of course, in Davie Village at 1138 Davie Street. And this is a hilarious nonprofit queer improv comedy show featuring an all-local 2S LGBTQIA+ cast and rotating weekly formats. It's high energy, casual indoor event, and it's perfect for friend group. 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LGBTQ plus board game evening, August 20th at 5:30 p.m. at The Pleasant, 2434 Main Street in Vancouver. This is a relaxed, fully wheelchair accessible indoor social night for queer individuals who love tabletop gaming. 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Friends, family, and allies are warmly welcomed, and this is a free event open to the public. Additional community scheduling details can be verified via the Two-Spirit Pride Barbecue Facebook invite. 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Patio Social Party happening on Sunday, August 30th, starting at 7 p.m. at Numbers Cabaret, of course, at 1042 Davy Street in the Village. 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And House of Lola, taking place Friday, August 21st at the Junction, 1138 Davy Street. They're bringing the heat, the looks, and the energy all night long with a lineup of Madame Lola, Hazel, Addie Pose, Nara, Trey, and Catalea. $15 cover, and this is the third Friday of each and every month. And finally, Backdoor September Long Weekend Series is taking place on Sunday, September 6th. 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Inspired by 1970s nightlife, it spans two music rooms, multiple play areas, international electronic music DJs, and drag performers. And tickets are available at showpass.com. And of course, that means that's it for our Van Bag listings. 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And of course, stay tuned right here on CITR for plenty more original program coming up. There's a little something for everybody. This has been Queer FM, Canada's longest-running queer radio program with host DJ Denise Fraser and Barb Snellgrove. And stay true to yourself. Stay healthy. Stay happy. Have a great week. We'll see you next week. 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
1: people. I want to sleep where the truth lies. 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

How come we're falling while our hearts soar high? 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Thought with the aroma of our molten rose emotion alone. Any hint of an end will blindside. How come our times run out when in the fierce gusts of volcanic lust we ferociously took our time? 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

stars in a tryst with the bitumen lips of oblivion, as petals bloom in winter. 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

0: 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What's going on?
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3: 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I don't wanna ill, I just wanna chill. 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

Welcome back to another episode of Forest Grove on CITR 101.9 FM and online at citr.ca. This episode was recorded on stolen Musqueam territory and dreamed up in the Okanagan. I've got another hour of easy summer listening for you. I hope you enjoy. Thanks.

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4: 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Time is running out.
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0: motherfucker of a thing. 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
2: Donald Trump is not going to be beaten just by insider politics talk. He's not going to be beaten just by somebody who has plans. He's going to be beaten by somebody who has an idea what this man has done. This man has reached into the psyche of the American people, and he has harnessed fear for political purposes. So, Mr. President, if you're listening, I want you to hear me, please. You have harnessed fear for political purposes, and only love can cast that out. So I, sir, I have a feeling you know what you're doing. I'm going to harness love for political purposes. I will meet you on that field, and sir, love will win.
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0: 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They are open 7 days a week from 10 a.m. to 6 p.m. Wednesday to Saturday, and 12 to 5 from Sunday to Tuesday. Their friendly staff would love to give you a hand to find your new favorite read.
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You're listening to CITR 101.9, University of British Columbia. We're the problem.

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And they go down to bars and they eavesdrop in on conversations, and then they don't even print the whole truth. What they do is pick the most sensational, you know, stories. Sex, which

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Ok, vas-y, Missy D. Vas-y, Missy D.

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0: Venue Co-op YVR is proud to present their second annual Everything But the Bagel Festival on Saturday, August 22nd at Redgate and beyond. 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Pay What You Can is also available at the door, and Venue Co-op members get in for $25. 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
3: 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Why oughta storm my gristle formed dung into the shirt doused bed where socks loom my fizzled norm sung inside the dirt
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3: Hey, UBC students. 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

0: 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It's too much for a cultural backwater like Vancouver. 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
0: It'll play off Broadway. 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
2: 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That's R-I-D-E-O-N Bike Shop. 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
1: 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We honor the ancestral and ongoing care for this land by the host nations. Media practices are often rooted in white gaze, and we recognize that it is our responsibility to shift our approach and move towards radical empathy. While we broadcast from UBC Vancouver campus, our listenership extends to the unceded lands of the Musqueam, Squamish, and Tsleil-Waututh nations and beyond. We encourage you to check out native-land.ca, that is native-land.ca, to learn more about whose land and territory you live and work on or may be visiting. 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
2: Hello, I am Farah Guerrero, and this is the Blue Hour on CITR 101.9 FM at the University of British Columbia in Vancouver. Before we begin, I would like to acknowledge that CITR broadcasts from the traditional, ancestral, and unceded territory of the Musqueam people. This interview was pre-recorded in Whistler on the shared unceded territories of the Squamish and Lillooet nations. Today's program is the first in a two-part series exploring rock climbing, physical activity, and psychological well-being. The idea for this series grew out of personal curiosity. I began rock climbing last year with my older son at the age of 48, and it profoundly changed the way I understood sport and my own relationship with the mountains, something I have always been passionate about. What was extraordinary about discovering climbing at this stage of my life was realizing that it was not too late to begin. It's a sport that I can imagine continuing for another couple of decades, perhaps longer. Climbing can also be remarkably adaptable. People of many different ages, abilities, and backgrounds can find their own way into it. I wanted to understand this experience from the perspective of scientific research. What happens cognitively, psychologically, and socially when someone begins climbing? How do confidence, identity, and belonging influence whether we become physically active? And how might climbing contribute not only to physical health, but also to our overall mental and emotional well-being? My guest for part one is Sophie Alexander, a master's student in kinesiology at the University of Victoria, whose research explores the relationship between climbing, physical activity, and identity development. Her current project, titled From Doing to Being, a Mixed Methods Exploration of Developing a Rock Climber Identity, asks how a socially supported introduction to climbing might help physically inactive emerging adults develop a sense of themselves as climbers and become more engaged with physical activity. At the heart of her work is a deceptively simple question. If climbing can transform people's lives, how do we help them take that first step into the community so that they can experience its benefits? Sophie's interest in this subject developed through her own journey into climbing. Although she was initially afraid of heights, she began working at the Calgary Climbing Center as a teenager. There, she discovered climbing as a pathway toward personal growth, mentorship, and community connection. She later coached at Boulder House in Victoria, supporting climbers of different ages and backgrounds, including youth and older adults. Before beginning her master's research, Sophie completed an honors thesis in social and personality psychology at Carleton University, where she examined the potential mental health benefits of bouldering psychotherapy in comparison with traditional cognitive behavioral therapy. She has also worked with cancer survivors through a fitness internship in Belgium and contributed to rehabilitation medicine research at Island Health in Victoria. In our conversation, Sophie and I discuss the physical, psychological, and social dimensions of climbing, the importance of confidence, mentorship, and belonging, and the gradual process through which someone begins not only to climb, but to think of themselves as a climber. Next week, in part two of the series, my guest will be Dr. Patrick Boudreau, a postdoctoral fellow at Concordia University and a behavioral medicine researcher with a background in health and exercise psychology. We will continue exploring climbing and physical activity, with particular attention to psychological well-being and the experience of exercising in natural environments. But today, we begin with the process of becoming a climber. Welcome, Sophie, to the Blue Hour.
3: Hi.
2: So I would like to begin speaking about your article, Climbers' Insight on the Health Benefits of Their Sport, Combining Photo Voice and Confessional Tale Genres. This was recently published last year. And now at the beginning of your article, you write that despite the growing interest in rock climbing research, little is known about its health benefits from the perspective of rock climbers themselves. And that seems to be a very central starting point of the paper. So you're, instead of looking necessarily at clinical measurements or researchers' assumptions about what climbing might offer, you asked climbers themselves to describe what the sport means in their lives. And so why was it important to begin with the climbers' own perspectives, and what did their personal accounts allow you to see that more conventional research might overlook?
3: I think the reason that I wanted to look at the perspective of climbers themselves is because I wanted to know why climbing was so beneficial for people's health. There's a lot of clinical research out there that I was analyzing in my undergrad, comparing the benefits of rock climbing with cognitive behavioral therapy, and I wanted to know why it was so successful for people. And I wanted to talk to people who I knew in the climbing community, as I've had discussions about the benefits of climbing with people that I know in the climbing community. And I thought that they would be able to share some valuable insights from their own personal experience.
2: And so you wanted to, the personal anecdote, sort of that relationship with the rock, if we might say, was really important to you because it's also drawing from something you call the confessional tale, which is really, was very interesting to me because I, as

0: that people who are consuming the literature are able to critique it and figure out the best way to use it in their own practice or in their own life.
1: Yes, so for you, this was taking in something that climbing, even as a subject of research, is really actually central to your life. And so bringing that in was very interesting, because you, in your paper, you actually start off by actually talking about what you experienced in the final year of your undergraduate study. So I'm hoping, Sophie, that you would like, if you could share that with us and explain, in the best way you can, about how your own personal journey with rock climbing not only brought you to perhaps what you're studying today, and certainly what your master's thesis is on, but in this paper, you actually intertwine it in the paper itself.
0: Yeah, so I think a lot of people really struggle with their mental health in undergrad, specifically following the COVID-19 pandemic. But for me, I found that the climbing community was a place where I was really able to lean on and found people who were like very similar to me. But I think the thing about the climbing itself is it helps you overcome challenges. There's research showing that it can help you with something called neuroplasticity, which is like making changes in your brain. It can also help with executive functioning, which is something that people who are like perhaps depressed or have ADHD, they tend to struggle with executive functioning. But climbing, through like problem solving and having to focus so that you don't fall and hurt yourself, it helps train your brain to be able to overcome difficulties.
1: And so you have all of this research, but then you have yourself. And so do you mind, do you feel comfortable telling us what you experienced in that undergraduate year, and how climbing really shifted your life and actually helped you in so many ways deal with challenges that maybe you could never have imagined?
0: Yeah. So in my first year of university, I was taking psychology, and I learned about this thing called ADHD. And I was like, oh, this kind of sounds like something that I struggle with. So I went to get diagnosed, and then I started taking medication for it. But I found the medication made me feel very anxious. And I found that being able to climb was something that helped me feel more like myself. And I felt more focused and free rather than worrying about what was going to happen, worrying about my grades. And I've been able to kind of recover academically. Like in high school, I didn't always do the best with like grades. I worked really hard, but I didn't achieve what I would have liked to have achieved. But once I got into climbing, and maybe I kind of knew where my struggles were coming from, I was able to succeed more academically. And I also think that finding something that I was really passionate about definitely helped with that.
1: Yeah, so can you break it down for us? So imagine there are people listening that may have never climbed. And now it's important to distinguish the type of climbing. There are many kinds. One of the most popular forms, especially in cities in Canada, because we do have cold weather and our climbing season can be short, where indoor climbing or bouldering is a big part of that. And then, of course, there's the outdoor climbing, which could be sport climbing as well as even outdoor bouldering. Can you break it down to us? So what actually happened? When did you start to notice that climbing became a way of dealing with, stresses, anxiety, the kinds of things that you were facing as an undergraduate student? Mm-hmm. And when did you feel that you were even able to get off medication and actually find that rock climbing was in some ways nurturing what you really needed?
0: Yeah, I think when I first started working at a climbing gym and trying rock climbing, I was really scared of heights. So I found it to be quite challenging. But I think doing something that you're scared of and proving to yourself that you can do it is really helpful. I definitely noticed it was helping with my anxiety levels. I think towards the end of my undergraduate degree, I would climb a lot in the evenings. And I was able to make a lot of friends. My family climbs, so I'm pretty lucky that I'm able to do that with my sister and with my mom. And I also think once I started integrating it more into my academic life, that's when I also started to be able to have like more of the researcher mind set when analyzing my own climbing behavior. And towards the end of my undergrad, starting my master's, is when I really started to realize how important it was to me, and was kind of able to pass that on to other people that I met, whether it was like

0: coaching competitive climbing or instructing new climbers of all different ages, I found it was something that I was able to build rapport with all different people in the climbing community.
1: And this goes back to this concept of confessional tale. So you, in this paper, you have a whole section about this idea that your experiences not only enabled you to understand the research that you were, embarking upon, and certainly many of the theorists and researchers that you quote, but also you were able to understand the participants in your research and their perspectives, because in many ways some of them were mirroring some of your own experiences. So let's talk a little bit now about this qualitative research that you've embarked on in this paper. So that's an also a distinguisher. So this is nine climbers that you interviewed over Zoom and through and used different techniques. And we're going to get into photo voice, which I want to talk actually quite a bit about in a second. But could you just set up sort of how you embarked on this, what kinds of things you did, and how you were able to get these people? Speak about their experiences, and then we'll talk about how you actually extracted the data.
0: So I grew up in Calgary, but I moved to Victoria to do my master's. And I was part of an outdoor climbing group chat on Instagram. So I posted a message on there to see like if anyone was interested. But I also wanted to do an in-person group. So I formatted a small in-person group through Boulder House, Victoria. And I was able to compare because I wanted to see if people were able to build stronger connections and talk more openly in a Zoom setting versus an in-person setting. And also the people who I was talking with, not like from Calgary, I had known longer. So I was curious to see if like the dynamic that they had with me changed the possible outcomes because the in-person group was people that I had just recently met that year. So they didn't have as long-standing history with me.
1: And so you've set up, you've got now participants that are willing. And how do you go about imagining this, that you're going to be collecting data? Because in the end, this is the qualitative research that you've embarked upon. So you are, it's the idea that, and I quoted, you quote someone named Gupta, who says this assertion that the personal anecdote holds some sort of scientific value, especially when exploring under-researched topics or emerging methodologies, which is definitely what you are approaching in this paper. And it can explain, this kind of evidence can explain phenomena in ways that statistical research may overlook. So I'm curious about how you were able to dive into these participants and how you were able to extract that information from them for your paper.
0: I think it was trying to give the participants a lot of freedom because they're giving up their time to be able to like do this research with me. And so I told them you should select roughly 5 to 10 pictures that you think capture your experience of climbing and what it means to you. And I didn't give them any limitations other than that question and those amount of pictures. And then I set up a time when everyone was free and they brought the pictures in and we just discussed them. I had some questions lined up for them. But I also gave them a chance to like basically in the in-person group, I let them go in a circle and like talk about each of the pictures they selected and why they selected them. And some people had longer explanations than others. And then I even asked them like to talk about somebody else's picture that spoke to them so that they were able to kind of have that sense of like mutual recognition of what climbing meant to them as a community, not just as an individual.
1: And this is what you call photo voice. So photo voice and the meaning constructed through images. So it is a qualitative research method allowing participants to select photographs, as you say, and express their motivation for climbing through images as well as words. Now, why was that a technique that you wanted to actually utilize in this research? And where did you find it? I'm curious.
0: I chose it because I learned about this thing called participatory action research in my master's, which is the idea that research should be guided by the participants themselves and should be something that benefits them, not just the researcher. So this is kind of a way to give the voice to the participants. And also, I think sometimes pictures can show the reader things that you can't express in words alone, or like a feeling that you can't understand without seeing it.
1: No, absolutely. And it actually, for the listeners to imagine this, I'm holding your, wow, it's quite a few pages, this article in my hands, this, and as you go through it in, you know, with the text and with all of the important information that you've collected, you have these photos. And so this is the photo voice. It's bringing a voice to the photos. And what's interesting is that the photos themselves are captivating enough that even if we didn't read the text, right, you could get something from that.
0: Yes. And when my friends ask me about the paper, I tell them it's a bit long. If you don't want to read the whole thing, just go to the discussion, look through the pictures, they'll tell you the whole story. And I also think another thing to note is that the participants themselves were able to reread the entire manuscript before it was published and give feedback to ensure that their thoughts and opinions were accurately portrayed, which is something we usually skip out on in research because the researcher gets to decide what the findings are, what the conclusions are based on their methodology and their introduction. But I allowed the participants to have an opportunity to have a say in what most important findings were in the research.
1: So it's a special, it some ways feels a little bit like a storybook because you are, it's anecdotal, but you, the photos tell the story, but as well, you do capture what many of these climbers do say about the photos. Now, it did make me think about someone named Susan Sontag. So this is a woman that I learned about actually when I was in doing a graduate course in history. And so she published something called On Photography in 1977. The year that I was born. And broadly speaking, she argues that photographs do more than capture the world, that a photograph selects and frames a reality and therefore influences how that reality is seen and understood. So the power, I mean, this is now almost 50 years ago, she was really thinking that photographs really do much more. They are much more complex, even if they're just a second sort of frame, yes. Right? And in your photos, you've got these, what I really enjoyed was you have the sort of full spectrum of the climbing world. So you have photos of climbers in groups, you have photos of climbers in gyms. Of course, you know, many of their faces have been blacked out. If they were young, you have photos of that you can really see some people are tackling some very serious climbs, multi-pitch, which I want to talk about. And you even have a photo of a girl who's even showing some injured fingers, maybe some blood.
0: Yeah, she was climbing in Spain.
1: Yeah, and then there's a photo of a woman who shows that she is persevering despite multiple falls, and it's a photo that's kind of blurred out, so you can see kind of the fall that she has probably taken multiple times, because falling, as you know, as a researcher, is a big part of the sport. It's a really beautiful way, I think, to bring out research. Now, did you see any research that was like this that you had come across where this is something that people are using in academia?
0: In qualitative research, specifically health research, they use something called photonovela, which is similar. But one thing I wanted to say about pictures is it's not just like a memory. I think it's also meaning making. So in my upcoming master's thesis, we're going to use photo voice again. But part of my hope with it is that the act of taking pictures of climbing and learning to belay and all of those aspects of climbing will help participants kind of build their own identity and build that experience together. And then once they see the pictures and discuss it together, it helps them integrate that sense of identity into their own meaning making.
1: So like a photo journal. In a way.
0: Yeah, kind of. Yeah.
1: Yeah. Yeah. No, that's really beautiful. And we need to talk about your thesis, because your thesis is very interesting. Even its proposed title is very interesting. Why don't we just jump into that very quickly, because I think you have you're setting out to do something that I think is really interesting, because it's about more than climbing. It's about identity. It's about how a person may even at some point in their life call themselves a climber. So it's not someone that's climbing, but someone that actually is a climber. Tell us about what you're setting out to do.
0: My master's thesis supervisor, his name is Ryan Rhodes, and he runs the behavioral medicine lab at UVic. And he has this model that he came up with called the multi-process action control model. And one of the ideas of this model is that at the top of behavior, you have identity. It's a reflexive process, so it requires less cognitive thinking processes. So if you're trying to motivate yourself to do something and you're doing a bunch of planning and you're trying to like really force yourself to do something, it's going to be difficult. Versus if something is a part of who you are, it may be more natural and more easy to do. So my goal is, I have this research that I've conducted that has shown from the perspective of climbers how beneficial climbing is to their physical, mental, social well-being. But my question now is, how do we get more people to experience those benefits? And the fact is that 70% of individuals aren't meeting the current physical activity guidelines. 39% of Canadian youth are not meeting recommended physical activity guidelines of 60 minutes of moderate to vigorous physical activity. And it's not just about the physical activity. For me, I think climbing is also the social aspect. It's also overcoming problems. It's also learning how to regulate your own emotions. And so my goal with this research is to see if we can use social identity as a way to get people to get into the sport.
1: And so your project is called From Doing to Being. That felt very philosophical to me. Can you unpack just that for me?
0: I think I notice a lot of people when they're talking about the gym or when they're talking about health, they're like, I should eat this because it's good for me. I should go to the gym because I can build muscle. I should go to the gym so that I don't gain weight or get sick. But I think what I think is this idea of like intrinsic motivation, which is when you're doing something because it's pleasurable, because you enjoy it, because you love it. And I think that's why identity is important. Like, I would love it if people said, oh, I'm going through a climbing because I love my friends or because I love being on the rock. I love being outside, rather than like, I should be outside. I should hang out with my friends. It would be great if it was just something that people inherently enjoy to do.
1: Yeah. And that it forms their identity, I think, with time. And certainly there is, maybe we can jump to this. There's this, what you call full circle.
0: Full circle moments.
1: Yeah. I mean, this is a moment where climbers, so seasoned climbers or people that might be like you, who've climbed for a long time, where you almost naturally gravitate to the idea that someone is maybe who's just learning to climb, you want to give them some motivation, or you want to share your knowledge. And then there's this term, climbing terminology, called beta, which maybe you can define. But it's a real thing because it actually happens a lot where people give each other beta. Maybe you can explain what that means.
0: Yeah. And so beta is this idea that when you're doing a climb, there's a specific movement or specific way you moved your body to finish the climb. So maybe you get stuck at a move and you keep falling, and then you figure out, okay, I need to put my left foot up first, and then I need to place my right foot up as I swing, and that's my beta. But I think the interesting thing is that there could be intended beta, that the person who created the climb said, well, this is what I want people to do. But you could watch 20 people try the climb, maybe only 10 people do the intended beta, and then the rest do their own beta. They do something unique. And I think even with the full circle moments, you don't have to be an advanced climber or an advanced person in the climbing community to have a full circle moment. You could be a summer camp kid who's climbed maybe only 5 times ever in your life, but you did that climb for the whole week and you now know the beta, and you see someone new coming in and you can say, well, this is how I did it. Yeah. And then you're having your own little like way of giving back to the community, even if it's something as small as giving beta to another climber.
1: But this actually goes to the heart of this idea of the full circle, because it's a continuous sort of transferring knowledge from one to the other, which happens in climbing gyms. It happens in crags, amongst climbers who may arrive at a crag and you may not know the people next to you, but they've maybe just done the route that you're about to do because they've moved on, and there they are helping you and guiding you. And this is something that is very interesting, I think, from a research perspective, at least in this full circle moment, because it is where you can see that the evolution of the climbing community is not just friendship and camaraderie, but actually people helping one another and teaching one another, even if those people are not even people you know, right?
0: Yeah. I think that's what's unique about climbing, because you're not necessarily always competing against each other. You're competing against the climb. And I had a participant in my study who was a competition climber, and they mentioned that during the competition, they had a friend who came over, and that person, they were struggling with one of the competition climbs, and the friend came over and was like, this is what I did, this is what you should do. And then he was able to do the climb. And I don't think a lot of sports have that aspect of camaraderie and support in a competitive environment.
1: And then there are situations, and there are many, especially in the outdoor climbing world, where you cannot climb without a partner.
0: No.
1: I mean, and there is, to make a distinguishing, I mean, there is a very famous climber, as we all know, Alex Honnold, who has is a free solo climber. But free climbing is actually part of the sport. We sport climbers are free climbing. However, in the case of a partner, which is in the case of most people, you can't really climb without that partner, and that is an interesting thing that you definitely bring out in your research, because there was even something that was so interesting to me just at the very beginning of your paper. You actually say that the idea of belaying, so here's, I just want to say this, you're talking about this research process was shaped by both the researchers and participants' voices, supporting, guiding, and sharing the experience, much like the act of belaying. That was so striking, because what you did there in that one sentence is you actually show what not only your research paper is doing, because it really is about this idea of belaying, is, and maybe you can explain
0: yes.
1: Belaying.
0: Yes.
1: But you can't, you need a partner. You need that collaboration. You need that
0: yes.
1: sharing. And of course, the big word, trust.
0: So belaying is the person that manages the rope system so that the other person can climb. So you're basically, if you're top rope belaying, it means the rope is at the top of the climb, and each person is on one end of the rope, and the person who's climbing just gets to climb. Person who's belaying just takes the rope through to keep it tight. If you're lead climbing, you both attach to the same part of the rope, and the rope starts at the bottom of the climb, and then the climber just attaches the rope up as they go. And I think this is where the subjectivity of research comes in to why I wrote this. It's because when I started climbing, I actually enjoyed belaying more than I enjoyed climbing, because I found the climbing part to be really difficult. And a lot of the people that I worked with were competition climbers, and they're very good. So I first kind of got into the sport by belaying, and I thought it was really cool to just be able to support someone. And like, you're kind of climbing with them because you're watching them and you're seeing what they're doing and you're moving the rope with them. So it's like this dynamic motion that you're both experiencing. And I think that's also why I found multi-pitch climbing so intriguing. Mm-hmm. It's when you go outside and you're climbing like the face of a mountain, and the goal is to like have two or three people work together to get to the top. And the reason I like that one is because it's a whole shared adventure. You have to plan, okay, where are we going to climb? What equipment do we need to bring? What techniques are we going to use? How are we going to get there? What time are we going to leave? And it's a whole shared experience of like conquering the mountain together.
1: Yeah, and you have a whole section about that, and of course some photos to go along with that. But it really is this experience of depending upon someone, and knowing that that someone is also depending upon you. Yeah, so really, really, really beautiful ways of describing climbing in this paper. I think you may, if you could only get this paper out, and I hope with your permission, I can link it to my blog, because that's the way people can find it and read it. But I think what you should also talk about as well is something that was really interesting and a surprise to me, that although the climber has creative choices, and you did say that even with something that might even be beta, so a way that someone could imagine climbing could be different with each person, but then there's also this creativity in something that's called route setting. So can you explain that and explain what you highlighted in your paper?
0: Yeah, so what route setting is somebody has to create the climbs in the gym inside, and actually even outside, somebody has to set up the bolts for people to go climbing outside. So there's somebody behind the climb that has just decided where people should put their hands, where they should put their feet, how they should get to the top. And sometimes people are thinking also about safety, obviously, but there's this other idea of like artistic expression, which one of the participants in my research mentioned, because one of a teenager who was doing a route setting workshop created this climb that was beautiful. It looked like a piece of art. It wasn't very functional. It was difficult to climb, but it was still beautiful. And I think that's also where art kind of comes into climbing, is because you have somebody who creates a climb, but then you have people who use the climb, and then it turns into something new because there's new beta, or the climb is too easy. So then people take away holds and they play games on it. And so the climb becomes this like experience that people had together, as opposed to just rocks on the wall.
1: Yeah, so it's an act of creativity that begins with the route setting. And this especially applies to sport climbing, as you say, outside or indoor climbing. But then there's that creativity in the climber that wants to understand what they can do. And so another point, I guess, is every body is different, every person is different. Some of us have longer reaches, some of us maybe shorter. And so there are different ways that a creative climber can challenge themselves. So that photo, I'm just going to say, when I looked at it, Sophie, it almost looked like the young teenager had almost as you said, a work of art, but it almost reminded me of like a jellyfish or something.
0: Yes.
1: Like that. And that's the other thing too. A lot of climbing routes have funny names, and so maybe I just gave one to that
0: jellyfish.
1: But so now the other thing too is something that you also mentioned in your paper, which I think is part of your thesis idea of identity, but there's also this idea of identity and belonging. So you describe how there was the idea of having queer climbing nights, and why these gatherings suggest that community is not just a benefit of climbing, but also people that who may not feel entirely comfortable in a conventional setting, sporting environment, that they could find that with when they had shared experiences or identities, that they could feel that the spaces were more welcoming. Can you talk about that?
0: Yeah, so at the gym I worked at, Calgary Climbing Center Rocky Mountain, we had one of the supervisors who organized a queer climbing night, which was a night where people who self-identified as LGBTQ+ were able to come in and climb together in a space that may feel to them more supportive than being surrounded by various identities. I also know of a different staff member who created an Indigenous climbing night for anyone who identified as Indigenous. And then similarly in Boulder House, Victoria, they've also done queer climbing nights there that have been quite successful for individuals. And I think it just gives them a place where they're able to climb with people that feel like they understand each other, and that they're not being judged for their various identities.
1: Yeah, and women climbing nights I've seen in mini gyms.
0: Yes.
1: As well, that might be more typical. The other thing too, and I thought I should bring this up, because you do actually have something about trust and mindfulness. That's a very big part of your research, and you're also interested in the idea, they call it now the state of flow. Even Alex Honnold is famous for saying that, you know, climbing is a sort of form of meditation. This is now being studied quite seriously. It does bring us back to some of your original comments about how people can deal with things like anxiety and challenges like that. And that's why there is a therapeutic climbing can be used as a sort of therapeutic tool or way for people to overcome challenges. Can you speak about that a bit?
0: So I think the two most important things for flow, the first being is that the amount of challenge needs to match the person's ability. So if we're going to use Alex Honnold as an example, he's an incredibly strong climber. He's able to achieve flow when he's free soloing. If we were to put Alex Honnold in an indoor gym, he probably wouldn't find it challenging enough to match his abilities and wouldn't be able to achieve that flow sense. The second thing about flow is it needs to be something that is like inherently enjoyable. You don't really notice time passing because you're so immersed in what you're doing.
1: Yeah.
0: And I think that is something that climbing helps create, because you have the danger aspect of it, which adds the challenge a little bit. But then you have to activate almost every single part of your body to do certain moves. You have to balance yourself with your core. You have to push up with your legs. You have to pull up with your hands. And then you also need to kind of activate your brain to think about, where am I going to put my body? Where am I going to? And then you're kind of also maybe talking yourself through it. But if you've reached flow, you're not really thinking about those things anymore, because you're just doing it.
1: Yeah. And it's hard to really describe for people that are listening. How could you, being a climber yourself, actually describe, you said something about time stopping and time
0: yes.
1: almost not existing. What do you actually feel, do you think? And I like what you said about challenge, because I think that that's important. The challenge that you're, which in climbing terminology is sometimes often called a project. So you're working on
0: yes.
1: a project. I really like how it sounds in French, projet, you know, like
0: projet.
1: It's your little project that each climber may return to again and again. So I think maybe could you bring us into that state of flow just
0: yeah.
1: for a minute?
0: I find often in my life anyways, because I'm a master's student, I have a lot of things to do. So I'm constantly thinking, okay, this is what I'm going to get done today. This is what I need to do. And I recognize flow state when I go climbing and I kind of forget about the time. Like, I'm not thinking, okay, I need to finish this by this time and I need to do this by this time. I'm just there climbing. And it doesn't happen to me every time I climb, obviously, because I'm not able to push myself every single time I go climbing. But when I am projecting or working on a climb that I really enjoy, or a climb that is challenging me in a way that is new, that is maybe more when the flow state comes out. And specifically, I think it's easier to achieve when you're outside, because you're immersed in nature. And it's also, I think, more challenging to climb outdoors because there's more hazards that you have to mitigate. So yeah, I would think that the flow state is particularly achievable when you go climb outside.
1: And I think that's an important point, because outside you don't have the mats that you could land on, and you know, potentially there's it's definitely more free spirited, and you have to deal with overhangs and rock and sharp rock, which could cause, you know, a few cuts and scrapes and sometimes a few bangs. And so absolutely. We've had a lengthy discussion. What do you feel is the value, Sophie, of this kind of research? I mean, it goes back to the initial question. This is it's not as studied as much as maybe some of the, you know, more sort of analytical research that looks at maybe statistics and specifically people even like Alex Honnold are studied. What do you think the benefit of your research is, and some of the things we've talked about today?
0: I think it's that it's interdisciplinary. So I went from a psychology degree to kinesiology. I've enjoyed neuroscience, philosophy. I've worked at a hospital that was more rehabilitation focused. And I think that when different disciplines work together, you're able to accomplish more problems. So the way that this relates to this research is we have the World Health Organization defining health as something that is physical, social, and mental. And I would add spiritual, but that's a different conversation. And I think that climbing hits upon all of those points, because it helps you with your physical health, you know, through the aerobic activity that you're doing and building muscles. It helps you with your mental health because of the neuroplasticity that I talked about, flow that we discussed, this idea of self-efficacy, where you like build belief in your ability to do a specific task. And then there's also the social part that we talked about. So like your own social identity, but also your sense of belonging, community, and able, like being able to make relationships with other people. And I also think that a lot of research is trying to like figure out, how do we deal with all of these chronic diseases? How do we deal with people's well-being? And I think that rock climbing is something that can help with various different problems that the world is facing today, but is also something that is attainable to a wide variety of people, because there's so many different disciplines of climbing. You can go bouldering, you can go top rope climbing, you can go indoor climbing, you can do competitive climbing, you can do a multi-pitch. There's so many different things you can do. And if you want to get involved more as an instructor role, you can do that. Or if you want to go into route setting, there's lots of different ways that you can get involved in the community.
1: One thing we have not mentioned, and it's funny because this is a big maybe deterrent for people that don't climb, and this is in all settings, and you did hint at fear of heights, but fear is something that climbers, people that may be prevented in actually climbing, is one factor, but also the fear continues to be there, because that's an important aspect, and one of your themes in your paper is about emotional regulation, and also how people deal with what you actually call the value of falling. So that failure, so people that climb know this, that they're going to fall. And there's a photo that you included in this article of a woman who is kind of midair where you can see she's falling. So, you know, failure, you say, fosters resilience, patience, and problem solving skills. But the failure is a very important part, but also the falling itself from the fear side is also important from a cognitive or a psychological side.
0: I think climbing mimics life in that way, because I don't know a single person who has achieved every single thing that they've wanted in their life at every single moment. You don't wake up every single day and have things go perfectly well. You're going to get injured. You're going to have conflict with the people in your life. You're going to fail an exam. You may fail your driver's test. You may get sick. Same thing with climbing. I don't know many people who have, or anyone who's been able to right away do every single climb that they wanted to do, or who's never been injured. So that falling and being able to get back up again, or getting injured and getting back into the sport, is teaching you life skills, because you're going to need those skills in your life, specifically like doing things that scare you, because I'm sure everyone has something that scares them. And it's important to be able to do some of the things that scare you.
1: Yeah. And so this was something you, I'm sure, must have come up with in the conversations that you had with these 9 individuals. Right. And how, I'm just curious, how did some of them react to that, and how did they see these, you know, what is almost sometimes to me, very, climbing can feel almost like something we shouldn't be doing, because it's, many of us might be facing a 90 to 100 degree wall that could have an overhang.
0: Yes.
1: and we could be 60, 70 feet up in the air just on a tethered, you know,
0: yes,
1: sort of rope. You know, what is, how do people explain that to
0: yes,
1: there is a, I'll be honest, there's a community of people that I'm sure think that climbers are a bit nutty.
0: Yes. And yeah, I get that question all the time. Do you free solo? No. No, I don't.
1: But even the ones that are on a rope, we are often seen as being, mm-hmm, you know, almost a little bit odd in their choices, in their life choices. However, the climber is embracing that fear. Am I right?
0: Yeah. Yeah, I think it's interesting you brought this up, because I'm thinking about when I was trained to instruct climbing, we were told you're not allowed to use the word safe, because climbing is inherently dangerous. It's not safe. The things that you're teaching people when you're instructing climbing is how to manage the risks. So you're given skills as the climber and as the belayer, how to make sure your climber doesn't fall, how to position yourself in opposed to the rope so that you don't get tangled in it and flip upside down, when you should flip into the draws so that you don't ground fall, things like that. And also, I guess, picking, you know, if you're gonna go outside, what's the weather looking like? Has anyone been to the climbing spa recently that may know? You're basically learning these skills for how to manage your own safety. And like, yet again, coming back to life, life is also risky, because you're going to go through it and you're going to get injured. You're going to get hurt. You're going to feel emotions, and you need to find ways to manage those. And I think that it's worth putting yourself in a little bit of risk so that you can learn to manage it. And the other thing is you get to choose how much risk you're comfortable with. So some people are comfortable with just free soloing without very many risk mitigation techniques. And some people like to have all of the risk mitigation techniques. And so it really gives that person the autonomy that they need to feel comfortable doing the activity.
1: And I think this will be my final question, Sophie, because it really does interest me. What do you think makes climbing unique? Specifically, let's say we take mountain sports, right? And I myself would probably feel that it's unlike anything that you can really compare. Some people, including myself, have a difficulty with even expressing what climbing actually is. And I think you've done an extraordinary job, but it is, you do you think,
0: yeah,
1: I mean, is that the right word, or do you see it
0: yeah,
1: as
0: I understand.
1: Something that maybe because you've started younger doing it, is it just a,
0: well, if I think of other mountain sports like skiing, for example, or mountain biking or hiking, it is similar with the exposure to the outdoors and challenging yourself. But I think the real difference with climbing is the connection. If you're thinking about rope climbing, like you need that other person to be there to get you to the top, and you're working together. Obviously, you're working together on a hike as well to get to the top. But I think that climbing is different because of the way that it activates your brain and your body, and the social dynamics that it creates.
1: And what about the actual physicality of the sport? Do you think anyone can climb?
0: I think that anyone can climb. I don't think anyone can climb a specific climb, right? Because all climbs have different grades. But I think that the biggest thing that holds people back is the belief that they're not a climber and that they're not able to do it, which kind of ties back to my thesis again. Because we're trying to get people to believe that this is who I am. I am a rock climber, so I'm going to rock climb. So people may think, well, I'm not a rock climber, so I'm not going to rock climb because it's going to be too hard. But if you do half of a climb and it's the easiest climb in the gym, who says you're not a rock climber? You just went rock climbing.
1: Wow. I love that. I think that's a beautiful way to end. Thank you so much for this. This was a really special interview, Sophie. I want you to know that.
0: Well, thanks
1: again
0: for giving me the opportunity to speak about my passion. I appreciate that. And I hope that other people, they resonate with the conversation we've had.
1: Thanks so much. I have been speaking with Sophie Alexander, a master's student in kinesiology at the University of Victoria, whose research examines climbing, physical activity, identity development, and the importance of social connection and belonging. This was part one of a two-part series exploring rock climbing and its relationship with physical and psychological well-being. Next week in part two, I'll be speaking with Dr. Patrick Boudreau, a postdoctoral fellow at Concordia University and a behavioral medicine researcher with a background in health and exercise psychology. If you would like to hear today's conversation again, this episode will be available through CITR at citr.ca, as well as on Apple Podcasts, Spotify, and YouTube. A full transcript of this interview, along with links to Sophie's research and some of the subjects we discussed, will also be available on my blog at thehourisblue.com. I am your host, Farah Guerrero. Thank you for listening.

0: Yeah, look, we could duck right out our family tonight, and nobody would even miss us. It doesn't take very long to get married, and we could be get back, and nobody would even know we'd gone. Okay?
1: Johnson, are you sick?
0: I don't know. My stomach feels awful funny.

0: 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We are broadcast on the unceded and stolen lands of the Musqueam, Squamish, and Tsleil-Waututh people. This is the Improv Hour. Thank you for joining us. What time is it? It is 3:06. What a great time. What a good time to exist within for the next however many seconds are left in this minute. Okay, so today we're going to start off with a little Q&A for Maddie. Maddie, do you want to say something?
1: Hi, I'm Maddie.
0: That is M-A... Oh.
2: Can you hear me now? Yes. Hello, I'm Maddie.
0: That is M-A-T-T-Y, not M-A-D-D-I-E. Matty, like Matthew Perry.
2: Right.
0: Yeah.
2: Yeah.
0: Okay, so I'm going to just rapid fire ask you some questions, like the first thing that comes to my mind, and you have to do the same for me. We all know that as a that you're not good at asking questions.
2: Yeah, as a man, I'm not good at asking questions.
0: But we're going to ask you to stretch yourself today. My first question for you. My first question for you is, what's your favorite color for a pant?
2: Black.
0: Okay, now a question for me.
2: what kind of flowers do you put on a mantelpiece?
0: I don't know about flowers, so I'm going to say roses and baby's breath.
2: That was correct.
0: Great.
2: Good job.
0: What, if you had no fingernails, would you use in the place of your fingernails?
2: Duct tape.
0: Okay, cool. Like, question for me?
2: Okay. What, if you're running up a hill, how long would it take you to get up the hill?
0: Depends on how big the hill is, but probably about 1 minute.
2: Okay, good job.
0: Okay.
2: If it was a really small hill.
0: If
2: so
0: you
2: that's good
0: were
2: answer.
0: The father of 10 different children, which one would be your favorite?
2: Jonathan.
0: Game.
2: If you were the CEO of a company, what would that company do?
0: They would search for people who were pregnant, and they would say, "We're going to convince you to name your son Jonathan."
2: Oh.
0: Yeah.
2: Nice.
0: It's a non-for-profit.
2: Yeah.
0: I mean, it's a not-for-profit, not-a-not-a-bob-it.
2: It's a not-a-bob-it.
0: Yes. Okay. Okay. If you were in a band and that band broke up, what would be the reason?
2: My attitude.
0: Okay.
2: Yeah. I was too big of a pushover.
0: Totally.
2: And I let them walk all over me, and it was so really it was my fault.
0: Okay.
2: Yeah. If you could go to anywhere that doesn't exist in the real world, where would you go?
0: I would go to Lila Poo Poo in the Sky.
2: You're going to make one up?
0: Yes. Okay. You didn't specify, so I'm going to say Lila Lulu in the Sky.
2: And what's their major export? What's their major export?
0: Their major contribution is the export, the plastic part of milk carton lids that you like. You take the lid off and then the plastic ring is still around.
2: Correct.
0: Yeah. Okay, if your favorite color was yellow, and then I told you that it wasn't allowed to be yellow anymore, what would your favorite color be after your second favorite color?
2: Chartreuse.
0: Okay.
2: If you were to bungee jump, if you could bungee jump off of any building in the world, what building would you do?
0: The Lego building that's 2 feet tall.
2: Great.
0: If you had no sense of direction and someone plopped you in the middle of America, what do you think would happen?
2: I don't think I could figure out how to get anywhere because I don't have a sense of direction.
0: Cool.
2: If you had a segment on a radio show, how long would the segment be?
0: I was just thinking we need to wrap this up. That's crazy. We can both feel it. It was fun, and then it started to decline. It would be approximately 4 minutes because it is now 3:10.
2: Wow. And that's a good minute.
0: All right. So now that we're all warmed up, we're going to do...
2: Yeah, how did I do, by the way? Pretty good, right?
0: I think that was pretty good. I'll give you a 7 out of 10.
2: I'll take it.
0: Yeah. And I obviously am, as always...
2: That was 10 out of 10.
0: As always, I'll say it at the same time. 11.
2: Okay. Oh, okay.
0: I didn't say it. Okay, so we're going to do our first segment. What's our first segment? We do an improvised interview.
2: Mm-hmm.
0: Yes, yeah, so we're going to do that. It's going to be Janine's Corner,
2: yeah,
0: as we're going
2: to throw it over to Janine.
0: Yeah, and we're going to be doing that when we come back from the break. So we will be

0: right, welcome back. This is Janine's Corner. I am Lola, and I am filling in for Janine today. She's away with her grandfather, who she recently reconnected with after a long estrangement. So we send our love to you, Janine, and to Grandpa Ron. Okay, well, today we have a very exciting guest. We've been trying to get a guest like this on for a while. As you know, we like to hear from a very diverse group of voices, writers, artists, experts. And today, my producers have spent 2 years trying to get you, Mr. Gree. He is one of the leaders of the Gremlins, who live under various bridges in Vancouver. And he is dressed in his finest suit. You look wonderful.
1: Thank you.
0: And thank you so much for being here today, Mr. Grimm.
2: It's a pleasure to be here. I don't usually come above the surface, but your producers have treated me very nice. And yeah, happy to be here.
0: Ugh, that's so amazing. So I want to get right into this. You have written a novella, basically. It is a short novel.
2: Yes, that is what a novella is.
0: Thank you, Mr. Grimm. It is. It's not based in 100% on your experiences, but it's a novel about your gremlin community living under bridges, and
2: that's right,
0: and disappearing into the sky.
2: Uh huh. That's a part, big part of our mythology.
0: Flying through the air. And
2: we don't eat after midnight.
0: And also burrowing underground.
2: Yeah.
0: Yes. So you, Mr. Gremlin, have been a longtime advocate for mythical creatures in Vancouver.
2: That's right.
0: There are the nymphs who live in the forest.
2: That's right.
0: And there are the fairies who live along Commercial Drive.
2: That's right.
0: And there are the mermaids who live on the surrounding area around the seawall.
2: That's right.
0: So you've come here today to talk about your novella, but also to talk

0: talk about the plight of your fellow mythical creatures.
1: Yeah, I mean, I think for a long time the city has not respected what we're trying to do. You know, the water's not clean.
0: Mm-hmm.
1: The mermaids aren't happy about that.
0: Mm-hmm.
1: You know, Commercial Drive's too busy.
0: Yes.
1: And it's tough out here, you know?
0: Well, when...
1: I'm safe for myself. And I just want to say, we don't eat after midnight. And that's a bit of a... you know, misconception. Everyone says actually gremlins do eat after midnight. That's how they become gremlins.
0: Mm-hmm.
1: That's false.
0: No, I understand that
1: we don't typically.
0: You guys are the pioneers of intermittent fasting.
1: That's right. Yeah. My previous book was about intermittent fasting.
0: Yeah. And it was on the New York Times bestsellers list for a couple of weeks. Didn't never hit number one, but it was there solidly. And it is considered one of the foundational texts when it comes to the science of intermittent fasting.
1: Yeah, that's right. So, you know, you wake up in the morning, you don't eat until 2 p.m., 4 p.m., and then you eat sort of you eat all of your food in the space of about 4 hours, and then you don't eat after midnight. And that's generally what I describe in my book. It's sort of a health thing. It's sort of, you know, it's a health thing. But also you can say to people, I'm intermittent fasting. And a lot of people like that part of it, too. They like to go to work, sit around the water cooler. You know, did you know that I'm actually intermittent fasting now? And they could say, oh, I'm actually going to run a marathon this week. And I've been running for a while. I've just got into rock climbing. You know, that's just example. I didn't get into rock climbing. That's just examples. Excuse me. That's just examples of what one could say around the water cooler, and intermittent fasting could be one of those things.
0: Interesting. So, bringing back to your political messaging, on behalf of all mythical creatures in Vancouver,
1: yeah.
0: I understand that the gremlins and the mermaids, they have been at war with each other, much like the Montagues and the Capulets. And recently, you guys have joined together to lead the fight in a call to action for Vancouver government officials to recognize your identity as mythical creatures.
1: Yeah, well, you see, the plight of the mermaids and the plight of the gremlins, they're pretty similar. You know, mermaids are like, clean up the water, and the gremlins are like, clean up the sewers. You know, the sewers are a mess. Everyone's flushing their wipes down the drain. You can't do that. And so we kind of got together, and really it was when I met Jennifer.
0: Oh. Yeah.
1: Jennifer
0: McBeal.
1: Yeah, that's right.
0: And she is, I believe, the princess of the Mermaid Kingdom.
1: That's right.
0: Along English Bay.
1: Right. Yeah.
0: Yeah.
1: She's so beautiful. And, well, our eyes met and our parents were against it, but.
0: So it sounds like your love has helped you overcome a lot in the way of family animosity. And now you guys are more banded together than ever.
1: Mm-hmm. Yeah, that's right.
0: And as I said earlier, gremlins can fly through the sky.
1: We can.
0: You spend most of your time under bridges and in the sewers.
1: Primarily, yes.
0: So what do you think has kept the general culture from understanding the full extent to gremlin power?
1: I mean, I think it all stems back to those dang movies that came out.
0: Yes.
1: A while ago, it painted us in a really negative light.
0: Mm-hmm.
1: And, you know, there's no flying. I don't think there's any flying in those films, to my memory. If there is, it's very sporadic, almost glossed over in a way. That's a big part of our powers. And also, you know, that movie just, it depicts us wreaking havoc, and we're not here to wreak havoc.
0: Well, my understanding is that you can fly only about 2 feet above the ground. Is that correct?
1: Yeah, that's right.
0: So it isn't really in the sky.
1: Yeah, it's more of a levitation.
0: Right, right.
1: But can you do that?
0: No.
1: Can the mermaids do that? The fairies can do that.
0: But, Yes.
1: But that's aside the point.
0: Of course. So I want to bring the conversation back to your novel.
1: Yes.
0: So tell me and tell the audience a little bit about what this novel is about.
1: So the novel is called I Am a Gremlin, Hear Me Roar. Mm-hmm. It's about us sort of announcing our presence. You know, we are more than just what was depicted on screen. That's a Steven Spielberg movie.
0: The protagonist is named James.
1: Yeah, so it's sort of like a nonfiction fiction sort of thing. It's based in reality, but the story is nonfiction.
0: It's fiction.
1: The story is fiction, but it's based in nonfiction, but it's mostly fake. It's partially real.
0: Right, right. And in this novella, James, he falls in love with a fairy. And in real life, you've fallen in love with a mermaid.
1: Yeah, well, I was nervous at the time because our love was still forbidden. Mm-hmm. This is before, you know, our families found out about this. And I was worried that it was really going to spark another wave of, you know, this conflict. So I decided to play it safe. I decided to write a fairy. And Jennifer was not happy about it. Mm-hmm. And that was a big sort of part of the reason why we decided that enough is enough. We just got to let it out. Mm-hmm. And everyone knows about it now, and it's cool. And actually, the mermaids and the gremlins are getting along pretty well these days.
0: That's amazing. I understand that there's been another couple that has come from this, another gremlin and mermaid duo. So it sounds like you're really mending fences and doing a lot to heal the mythical creature community. My final question for you is, what do you hope that humans understand about mythical creatures, and what do you hope is able to change in the way that mythical creatures are treated?
1: Well, let me start with your second question. Okay. I hope things change in a way that we get some respect.
0: Yeah.
1: And there's some respect for our ecological centers, mm-hmm. you know, the sewers, the Mermaid Rock, mm-hmm. Commercial Drive. Mm-hmm. I think there needs to be more respect mm-hmm. for those places. And your first question, what do humans need to understand? They need to understand that if they don't respect those things, that we're going to kidnap your firstborn and eat it.
0: Okay. This is Mr. Gremlin. Thank you so much.
1: Thank you so much. It was a pleasure.
0: Thank you so much. And we will be right back.
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0: All right, welcome back to the Improv Hour. Now is the part of the show where we do our improvised radio play. So we're going to pick two letters and a genre, and then we're going to name what the play is called, and then we're going to improvise within that genre. Okay, so what are the letters?
1: The letters are L, V.
0: Okay, and what is the genre?
1: The genre, okay, I'm thinking.
0: Okay, give me two options.
1: Okay, we can either do, let's do coming of age.
0: Okay.
1: You know, like a Little Miss Sunshine type.
0: Totally.
1: Or a Jane Austen
0: kind
1: of, you like that
0: one.
1: Yeah,
0: yeah,
1: okay.
0: Yeah.
1: Your letters are L, V.
0: Okay.
1: And the genre is Jane Austen.
0: Okay. Language vocation.
1: Language vocation.
0: Yes.
1: Do you want to pitch it? Or do you, we're going to find out about...
0: I kind of just want to find out about what the story is as we go along.
1: Okay.
0: Are you? Is that okay?
1: Yeah, that's good.
0: Okay.
1: Good.
0: All right, let me just cue up some like Jane Austen background.
1: Okay, yeah.
0: What would that be?
1: Like classical?
0: Just vamp for a second.
1: Yeah, okay. Jane Austen, Pride and Prejudice, Sense and Sensibility, Language Vocation. This is a brand new radio play debuting for the first time right now. Completely made up. Thank you so much for listening.
0: All right. This is Language Vocation. And it begins now. We open on a beautiful English countryside garden estate. A carriage pulls up. The sun is setting, and Lenora and Emily walk out of the estate they've spent their whole lives in.
7: Oh, Lenora, I do hope that this estate finds the right hands. It is our childhood home, after all.
8: I don't want to be leaving, sister. I've been here my whole life, and I love it here. But Father's passed away now, and neither one of us have found us a husband.
7: Yes, it is quite a tragedy, Lenora. Neither of us have married. Not that that's something I'm interested in. Oh, no, I'm more interested in my books. You know, I'm...
8: Not me! I love me a man with their broad shoulders and their strong forearms. I like to jump 'em when I see 'em, attack 'em, make 'em scared of me. I just don't know why I haven't found a husband yet.
7: Oh, Lenora, you are so precocious sometimes. I just wish I could learn a thing or two from you. I'm so shy and bookish and in my books, and I'm writing a book.
8: You're never going to learn anything by reading all those books. You got to go out and you got to live, dear sister.
7: Lenora, Emily, are you ready to leave yet?
8: Oh, hello, Mother.
7: Hello, Mother.
8: Yeah, we're about ready to go soon.
7: Lenora was just regaling me with advice, you know, about finding a man. Oh, yes, good. It's about time you found a man. And you, Lenora. Lenora, you keep scaring them away.
8: I like my men like I like my meat. Undercooked. And willing to give me salmonella poisoning.
7: Oh my. That is quite revolting, Lenora. But I do hope our luck changes at the ball tonight. After
8: well,
7: all,
8: we're headed over to Uncle Harry's house. I just hope they can keep us lodged there until we find us some husbands to watch out for us.
7: The three women take a melancholic ride many hours away, 5 hours away by horse carriage to Uncle Harry's estate where they are staying.
8: Oh, well, Uncle Harry's quite rich, isn't he?
7: Oh, why, yes. He offered for us to stay, and it seems I sure hope we aren't an imposition, but it doesn't look like we will be.
8: Well, let's get out of this thing. I got to poop.
9: Oh, girls, you've arrived.
8: Hello, Uncle Harry. Where's your toilet? I got to poop. We've been sitting in this carriage, bumping along these rocks. It makes a lady need to let the jiggly bits out.
9: Oh, my. It's just around the corner, dear.
8: Thank you. I'll be right back.
9: Okay.
8: I'll see you in a second. I'm just going round the corner now to take a poo.
9: Okay, we understand. Well.
8: So if you need
9: okay,
8: me.
9: Okay.
8: I'm going to be on the toilet dropping the kids off at the pool.
9: Lovely.
8: Do you have a lot of toilet paper here,
9: yes,
8: Uncle Harry?
9: Yes, everything is in the lavatory, dear. So,
8: I'll see
9: ladies.
8: You in a second.
9: Okay. So, ladies, how was your trip?
7: Oh, it was quite lovely, Uncle Harry. Although a little dreary under the circumstances.
10: Yes, dear brother, we appreciate you hosting us. But
7: circumstances have not been fortunate.
11: Oh, hello. My name is Virginia, and I'm your brother Harry's new wife.
9: Yes, I'm sorry. This is Virginia. We were married last winter.
11: It's
7: a marriage in the winter.
11: It's so nice to meet you. We're just overjoyed about having you stay with us. We hope that you'll get on your feet in a short while.
7: Oh, why, yes, well, it's much appreciated that you are hosting us like this.
8: Hey, it's me! I'm back from the toilet! Turns out it was a false alarm. Nothing came out. Gonna have to wait a couple days for things to even out.
7: Oh, dear sister. This is Virginia.
8: Our
7: hostess.
8: Oh, my. I can tell just by looking at you. You haven't had a good poop in a couple of years. What was your name again?
11: Oh, my name is Virginia, and I am your host.
8: Oh, well, it's real nice to meet you, Virginia.
7: The next few days pass. There's tension in the estate. Clearly, Virginia does not want the women to stay. And the women, they wouldn't stay unless they had to. Their only hope is at the ball to finally partner up and move their family into someplace more agreeable.
0: That night, as they dress for the ball, Lenora and Emily's mother gives them some very important advice.
7: Can I come in, girls?
8: Oh, come on in, Mum. I'm just in my bloomers.
7: Oh, well, listen. Our family, we are in dire straits. It is no secret. And I just wanted to tell you all that I love you both.
12: Oh, Mother.
8: Oh, Mum.
12: We love you too.
8: Oh, we love you so much. And it's been so hard since Dad died.
7: Yes, it has been. Just understand that we are not... You shouldn't pair up just based on circumstance. I want you both to marry for love.
8: Well, you know my criteria for falling in love. A man who's got beady little eyes and hands that haven't worked a day in their life.
7: I don't have any criteria, but, well, I suppose I would like a man who has some intelligence and someone kind.
0: Hello, girls. It's just me at the door. You're at Virginia.
7: Oh, hello, Virginia. We're just about to leave. Sorry, I hope we weren't making too much noise.
0: Well, I was trying to read downstairs. I just hope that you find a good man tonight, because we can't... We don't... Just have fun, girls, and try not to be yourselves.
7: Thank you, Virginia. That will be all. Listen, girls, don't listen to her. You follow your hearts. Here, it's my brooch. I want you to have it, Lenora.
8: Don't I get something too? Oh, I'm Lenora.
7: Yes,
8: oh,
7: this is for you.
8: I thought you said Emily.
7: No, Emily's fine. Emily's going to be fine.
8: I think I'll use it because my cleavage is breaking my dress. One of my best features. So I'll pin my cleavage closed. How about that, Mom?
7: We now cut to the ball. Patrons in fancy dress dance around and stand about the room, making gossip, many of them discussing the arrival of these new women in town. The doors open. Lenora, Emily, and their mother step through. All eyes turn to them.
12: Whisper, whisper, whisper, whisper. Who is that? Who is that? Lenora? I think that's Lenora. She's apparently real a lot.
7: Oh, yeah, really? Oh, you don't say. Oh, that Emily seems quite bookish. Yes, apparently she's quite smart. Oh, yes.
8: Hello there.
0: Lenora walks up to the first man that she sees. He's got beady little eyes and the smoothest hands she's ever seen.
8: And what's your name?
13: Hello, I'm Lord Hector. Charmed, I'm sure.
8: Well, I am quite charmed, Hector. And what kind of family do you hail from?
13: Ah, from a very rich family. We own a proprietary estate on the in the north. From the north of here.
8: I've always wanted to go to the north.
13: You sound like you're from the north.
8: No.
13: Oh, my mistake.
8: I just got a cold.
0: From across the room, Emily meets eyes with the most handsome man she's ever seen. Her mother comes up to her and whispers,
7: Emily, go up to him. Talk to him. He's rich, apparently. That's the Lord Montgomery. Everyone wants to get with the Lord Montgomery.
12: Oh, I don't know, Mother, but he is quite handsome. Okay.
0: Just as their eyes meet and they take a step towards each other, we break for intermission. We will be right back with language vocation.

0: As we return for Act Two of Language Vocation, we open on Lady Virginia's dining room table, perfectly set, awaiting the arrival of her guests. No, put the turkey over there. Put it over there.
1: Yes, madam.
0: Harry, where's Harry? Where's my husband gone to?
2: I'm here, dear.
0: These guests
2: what is
0: are
2: it?
0: Going to be here any minute. Where is your sister and her two daughters?
1: They're getting ready.
0: The whole reason I'm having this dinner is to try and marry them off to someone. They shouldn't be late. It would be very rude.
1: They are getting ready, Virginia, please.
0: I don't want them here another week in my house. They've got to go.
1: I know.
0: Even if they have to go live in a shack in the middle of nowhere, I don't want them in my house anymore.
1: Well, I'll tell them.
0: Good. First,
1: yes,
0: let's have some dinner. See that horrible linoleum girl. What's her name?
1: Lenora.
0: Oh, I don't even want to learn her name. She's so wretched.
1: Yes, I'm inclined to agree with you.
0: She seemed to have found a man. For some godforsaken reason, he's quite taken with her. But Emily, she's so bookish and... She has made no effort to find a husband. I told you they could come here for 3 months, and that 3 months is coming to a swift end, my darling.
1: Well, I don't know. I heard a rumor that her and Lord Montgomery have had a number of conversations. They connected at the dance last month.
0: The only reason Lord Montgomery is coming here is because he's bringing his second-in-command, what's his name, Lord... Jones.
1: Lord Jones, yes.
0: Lord Jones. That's who I think Emily should marry. Lord Montgomery is the most sought-after bachelor in our entire county, so there's no way I'm going to expect him to pick her. Let's just hope that Mr. Jones can appreciate her rather plain personality and beauty.
1: Well, I guess we shall see.
0: Oh, and here they come, down the stairs. Oh, Lenora, what are you wearing?
3: Oh, hello, dear aunt. I thought I would put on a funny hat for this evening. I thought it would be very festive. What do you think, dear aunt?
4: Yes, dear aunt, what do you think? She just put it on as a joke, a jest.
3: Oh, no, dear aunt has walked out of the room. How do I look? How do my breasts look, dear sister?
4: They look splendid, Lenora. And your hat,
3: all right,
4: very
3: well, don't,
4: festive.
3: Don't be weird about
4: it. I'm really trying not to be weird about it.
3: But thank you. All right, I hope that we're going to be eating some bread tonight. Because I haven't pooped in a couple of days.
1: Knock, knock.
3: That must be them.
0: Oh, I will. This is my home, girls, and I will welcome them. Why, hello, Sir Montgomery and Sir Lord Montgomery and Lord Jones. Why, welcome.
5: Thank you very much for having me and Mr. Jones. Your home is quite beautiful.
4: Oh, my sister, that Lord Montgomery is rather dashing, I must say.
3: I don't know. I think he seems like if I tried to attack him, I might kill him. You know, I like to just sort of jump on top of the men. Kind of roughhouse them a little bit, wrestle a bit. I think I'd kill him.
4: Yes, well, I guess don't do that then.
3: All right.
4: How do you do, sir?
5: Hello. I believe Mr. Jones has told me about you. What did you say your name was?
4: Emily. I saw you at the party last month.
5: Oh, right.
4: You looked rather dashing, I must say.
5: You were in the green dress. I hope this isn't too forward, but I believe it was a forest green.
4: You are right, sir.
5: I hope that wasn't too forward.
4: No, it wasn't.
3: What's up, mate? My name is Lord Jones. I can't believe we're here today. I love it, innit? I love it, innit? Oh, man, this bloke here, he's my best friend. And what's your name again? You said your name was Emma or something, dear?
4: Emily.
3: Oh, cool, cool, cool. What's that book you got there?
4: Oh, it's actually a book I'm working on.
3: You're writing a book? A woman writing a book? What a ridiculous statement. Oh, man, who's this girl? Oh! Oh! She's jumped on top of me! Oh, yeah, I'm kicking your ass, isn't it, Lord Jones? Oh, yeah, you can't handle it. I'm pummeling
4: Lenora,
3: you.
4: Lenora, I'm get off of him. Get you. Off of him.
3: Oh, man, get off me, this crazy lady.
4: You know, you sound awfully alike, you two.
3: We're different people, though. Let's go to the table. Yeah, let's go to the table. It's me, Lenora, talking now.
4: Yes, well... This book, actually, if you are interested, Lord Montgomery, it's about language. I intend to become a language specialist. It's my chosen vocation.
0: Why? I've always wanted to learn a language. I don't know any languages.
4: You don't know any languages? What about English, sir?
0: Oh, I suppose I speak English, but... Other than that, there are no known languages to me.
4: Yes, how interesting. I'm going to sit down now. The guests all gather around the table and get into their assigned seats. Emily happens to be sitting next to Lord Montgomery, and on the other side is Sir...
5: Jones.
3: Hey, Sir Jones!
5: Yeah, what is it, Lenora?
3: I bet you can't arm wrestle me for this last piece of chicken.
5: It's me, Jones. I'm afraid of you, Lenora. You're crazy, and I love it.
3: That's right, I'm a crazy one. But I have some news for everyone. I'm engaged to be married. Oh, my.
4: Oh, God. Oh Lenora, since when?
0: It's incredible.
3: Oh, Lenora, your Aunt Virginia's just so pleased.
4: Yes, and may I say as well, Lenora, as your mother, I couldn't be more proud.
0: So that means you'll be moving out of the house, dear?
3: Oh, yeah, that's right. I'm going to be moving in with my new husband. We're going to raise dogs.
2: It is I, her new husband. Hello, I'm down here at the end of the table, and I just want to be included.
3: We're going to be leaving tonight. We're going now, I packed my things.
2: We're going to go and have a bunch of beady-eyed little children with smooth hands.
5: As they walk out and they leave, everyone clears the table. But Emily decides... to give Lord Montgomery a tour of the library.
4: Well, and this is where I spend most of my time.
0: Oh my. This is just a beautiful room.
4: It is. I read all of my uncle's books, and I spend my time writing mine.
0: And what are you writing about, dear Emily?
4: Language. Have you not been listening to me?
0: I'm sorry, I have to admit, I've been a bit nervous in your presence.
4: They lean closer together. The moment is charged with electricity.
0: You see, Emily, I've spent many years looking for a wife. I thought I had one many years ago, but... she died.
4: Oh, I'm sorry.
0: Of consumption.
4: I'm sorry.
0: It's been hard for me to love again. But since I saw you across the dance floor a month ago at the ball, I haven't been able to get your eyes out of my head.
4: Oh my.
0: And Emily, I know we've only just met. But I feel as though I've known you for many lifetimes. And if you do me the honor of accepting my proposal,
1: oh,
0: I promise to fill our home with all the books and all the languages that have ever existed. So, dear Emily, will you accept my proposal of marriage?
1: Well, I'm flattered, but no.
0: What?
1: I can't in good conscience marry a man that doesn't listen to me, doesn't know what languages are. You are very dashing indeed, but I want to marry for love.
0: But I love you. Isn't that enough for the both of us?
1: Sometimes love isn't enough. Goodbye. Emily leaves Lord Montgomery there, kneeling in the library. Months later, at a small cottage in the country, a very modest home, Emily sits with her mother. A knock at the door. Lenora enters.
4: Oh, hello, dear sister. We were just discussing the great news.
3: The fact that I'm pregnant with triplets?
4: Oh, congratulations, sister, but no. I just heard back from the publishing company. My book, it's going to be published. We will be able to survive.
1: Me and our mother, you are on your own program. You're with your husband. And triplets on the way, how fantastic.
4: But I can do it, sister. I can become a language vocationalist.
3: I'm so proud of you, dear sister. I've never been more proud. And I'll love you forever.
1: I love you too, sister. And I love the both of you. You make your mother so proud.
5: We pan out of their little cottage, out through the window, to reveal the cows. Past the cows, the grass, and past the grass, the sky. Emily and her mother will live out their days, reading and writing and being in each other's company. This has been
1: Language Vocation.
5: All right! That was Language Vocation.
6: Wow.
5: That was excellent, and we have come to the end of our hour.
6: Wow, nice.
5: We did start a little bit late, so it's been about 50 minutes. But thank you so much for listening to the Improv Hour.
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7: 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I didn't know what

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6: 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This is Amateur Hour's 2026 Travel Series. Thank you for tuning in. Over the next few weeks, the usual Amateur Hour spot will be occupied by a pre-recorded episode featuring a non-local favorite of the show. It's been such a blast interviewing some amazing artists outside of our usual neighborhood, and I'm very excited to share the series with you all. You're listening to our third episode featuring special guest Jim Roach. Jim is the producer for comedy bands like Ninja Sex Party and Starbomb, as well as a multi-instrumentalist and songwriter for Shadow Academy, a favorite of the show. Jim's career is fascinating and impressive, and he was a hell of a lot of fun to talk about music with. The song you're listening to right now, Across the Great Unknown, is the first track off of the latest Shadow Academy album, Prisms, which again felt like an appropriate introduction to the show. So without further ado, friends, this is Shadow Academy and Jim Roach.

0: All right, I'm here with Jim Roach. Thank you so much for joining us, Jim.
1: Yeah, man, thank you so much for letting me come on the show, if this is indeed a
0: Absolutely.
1: show.
0: Yes.
1: Okay.
0: It will be eventually in sometime. This is, I think, the third or the penultimate episode of this little travel series I'm putting together for the summer. Jim Roach is one half of Shadow Academy, which is a band that we've highlighted a few times on the show. Big fans over here. But also the producer for millions of different projects, it turns out. So we have a lot of exciting things to talk about today. But I kind of just want to start where I tend to start with most guests, just at the beginning. Where did music kind of start for you?
1: So I started off as a jock, very young and
0: Nice.
1: into like junior high, high school, I mean, not even high school, probably beginning of high school. My parents, I had been playing in the school band in junior high and was like, oh, I really like playing the drums. This is where I started. And then they bought me a guitar, and it was like once I got it was like really the first time in my life where I just felt like I was good at that. Like I was an okay athlete,
0: Yeah.
1: and I was like, oh, this feels easier for me. And so I just leaned in at about 15 years old into the guitar and drums. And I was grew up in San Diego, so it was a really cool like punk and hardcore scene in the early, I don't want to date myself, but early 90s going on. That was so shows everywhere, and it was just like such a cool scene. So I got heavily involved in that as a kid. I just grew up in bands and playing shows, and it was just very early on, I was like, this is all I can, I think I this is all I can do, really.
0: Yeah.
1: This is all I can be excited about and want to pursue it. I did go to college, graduated, I was a music major, graduated, dropped my, sorry, not a major, I was a minor. Dropped my minor within like a year because I was like, I grew up playing by ear and I just was so frustrated by having to learn notes and like theory.
0: Yeah.
1: The theory came later just through experience, but graduated, went into advertising.
0: Wow.
1: I was worked at
0: That's
1: it.
0: a
1: Yeah.
0: pivot.
1: No, well, yeah, it was like I was you're at that age where you're like, okay, I've been in bands and I'm really, music is my thing. And but then there's this kind of cultural pressure to be like, get a job. And I was
0: Yeah.
1: like, okay. So I went into advertising and was so miserable. So miserable. And it was like a good job for right out of college,
0: Yeah.
1: did about 8 months. And a buddy of mine who's now in Linkin Park, we were in a band together when we
0: Right, yeah.
1: were younger, and he called and was like, hey, our drummer can't do the rest of the tour. How fast could you get to Georgia? And I was in like Southern California, and I was like, oh my God, this is the moment, right? This is my
0: Yeah.
1: chance to escape. So I called my dad for some advice, and he was like, go do it. And so I quit my job, broke up with my girlfriend, and was on tour like 3 days later, and
0: Wow.
1: almost been doing it ever since. So odd
0: That's
1: job here and there.
0: Yeah,
1: So
0: that's nuts. What a big kind of, yeah, like that moment of like the jump is crazy.
1: yeah, it was a very defining moment of like, I have to decide like literally today if I'm going to like burn down this like cool job opportunity that I have
0: Yeah.
1: for myself and try this or hold the line. And it was pretty clear in my gut now that I know
0: Yeah.
1: myself, it was like, yeah, I got to do this. So it ended up being the best thing that I could have ever done,
0: Yeah. And then from there, you've played in a number of bands, but eventually found your way into producing more full time. Can you talk about that journey a little bit?
1: yeah, so I was in a band in 2000 and God, what would that have been? Seven. They were already signed to EMI, and they had gotten signed, but the label was like, "We, your drummer and your guitar player aren't good enough, so you guys have to get rid of them." And so their management I had worked with in the past, and they called me to play lead guitar, and they're like, "Do you want to do this?" The band's already like highly invested in major label. They're supposed to go out with Coldplay next year, like, and I was like, yeah, I'll do it. And so I got involved, did the record with them, had no idea how to produce my way out of a paper bag, but I was watching the producer, who his name is Al Clay, who had done like the Pixies and Pink, and he's an English guy, and he was just an incredible human. We're still friends. And I just remember asking him a ton of questions and watching him, and he didn't really know how to play any instruments or didn't really know theory. And I thought, man, if I could learn to interact with people like he interacts with people, learn what the hell a compressor is and, you know, a console, how a console works. Like,
0: yeah,
1: I think I have all the other requisite things you'd need. And so, yeah, I basically left that recording session. It was like 3 weeks in Texas, went home, and a girl that I had used to play drums for, she was like a big pop star. Her name was Hoku. She had that song Perfect Day. And she, just by the grace of God, I just got home and she called and said, hey, I'm going to do another album. Will you produce it? And I was like, wow. I've never produced anything in my life. And she's like, I know, but because we became close on tour. And I think we'd make a great record together. And I was terrified. And I was like, I don't know. I was like, you need to have a real producer. Because her last record was like gold. And they had Ron Fair produced it, who's like one of the icons. And she's like, I just want to do it mellow with you. And let's do it at your apartment. And so she bought me some gear because I was a broke musician. Just gotten married and my wife and I had no money. And so she bought me an Avalon 737 ST, which was a preamp and a compressor. Bought some monitors and bought an interface. And we made her whole second album in my apartment in Los Angeles.
0: Wow.
1: On those pieces. So that was the transition, was it was just fortuitous timing where I got home and went like, I want to produce because I don't want to travel this much anymore.
0: Mm-hmm.
1: And then Hoku calling me out of nowhere and going, why don't you work with me? And I just worked my butt off on that album to make sure it didn't suck. And it still holds up. It's good. And so that was it. And then I was like, okay, I can do this. And then I just started hustling when we were in LA and working with, you know, whoever I could get who would trust me to do it. And then just

0: we met and we just were instant. It's not that common to instantly just like get along with somebody in the studio, just have a very similar, like, I don't know. So started working with Intersex Party in 2016 and producing and writing all the stuff with them. And Dan and I and Brian as well. I mean, they're two of my closest friends now. And around COVID, oh, in COVID, Dan and I were, sitting at home with nothing to do. And he goes, why don't we, because we have very similar like music, like interests, he loves Rush. I don't really like Rush, but I respect it. Like we have this like Venn diagram of music where we meet a lot in the middle, but then like he hates Slipknot and I love metal. And so it made for an interesting sound, but we initially said, why don't we try to make music for licensing? Because I had done a ton of that stuff in like 2011 to 15, done a lot of movies and commercials and stuff like that. And it was great. And I was like, oh yeah, I'm in that world. We can. And then we did it and it sucked because it was like, it wasn't authentic and it didn't have a purpose. And when you try to aim at a target creatively, a lot of times you completely miss. You kind of need to just create to create, and that's where the good stuff happens. And so we were doing these songs, and within a week, he's like, this sucks. I don't like this. And I'm like, I don't either. And so I'm like, hey, I just wrote this riff, and it was the White Whale riff. What do you think of doing something just literally doing whatever we just think is rad and not thinking about just creating it and maybe not even putting it out, but it'll just kill some time. And this is a kind of a cool riff. And I'd had all the like those kind of modular chord changes done. And he sent with, I think it was like the next day, he sent me a vocal demo. And I was like, oh, this is cool. Now we're cooking with gas. Like this is cool. So we just kept doing it. And it was, we had the time. And I bought him, he at that point he didn't have any way to record himself. And he's very like not, he's had no head and no interest in learning how to like record or anything. So he has no idea how to like. So I had to go, I went and bought him. He already had a laptop, but he left it outside because it was in the days of you can't even come in contact. It was like March 2020.
1: The
0: So
1: dark
0: he left his
1: ages.
0: laptop, yeah, outside. And I went and bought him like an SM7 and an interface and just said, here. And I wrote him a letter, here's how you set this up. And then he started sending me vocal demos. And yeah, we just basically for like 4 months would just send ideas back and forth. And we spent a lot of time refining and just like Once and Nevermore is one of the songs on our first album. And had it gone the way I thought it was supposed to go, it would have been like a dance song.
1: Oh wow. Yeah, that definitely not where it ended up.
0: No, I have the demo somewhere, but it was like this piano intro, which is the same as it is now. And then the chorus hit and it was like double time and it was like kind of dancey, almost like Killers. And
1: That's
0: Dan's like, oh my
1: crazy.
0: God, and he's like, I love everything up to the chorus, but I hate the chorus. And I was like, which I love Dan's, he's just brutally honest and that's what makes it work. And so am I. I'm like, okay, I'll trash it. And he's like, just keep it simple, like the verses. And I was like, of course. And so just went back and started working on the chords that became the chords. And then he's the next day he sent me the as it is it is final, the exact melodies and lyrics. And I was like, oh dang, this is good. This is really good. And so, anyway, kind of got off track. But that's how Dan and I came to start working together on something that was our own. And we had always said, like, let's just do it for fun. And maybe we'll not even put it out. And then as we did more and more songs for that first album, I was like, I think we have to put this out. Like, this is pretty good, and I'm really so happy we did. And then it just became, it's one of my favorite things to work on out of all the, things that I work on, because it's the most like honest form of the kind of music that I love. And it's just like, if I had to be on an island alone, I would be playing those types of songs,
1: I want to shift gears a little bit. So on the show, we of course like to play some tunes as well, and you've picked a couple Shadow Academy songs to focus on, as well as some songs you're highlighting from Gideon Brown. But let's talk about Shadow Academy first a little bit. You picked One Way Mirror and Prisms. What can you tell us about these songs before we listen to them?
0: Yeah, so I picked Prisms because it's one of my favorite songs that we've done. And it has an interesting story in that it's one of the more mellow songs.

0: that we've done. A lot of we have some mellow stuff, but it started on a Jack and Nate were here. They were visiting, or they came out to Nashville to my house to write and work on songs. And I had a Nashville string guitar. It's a tuning, which is basically the same notes on a guitar, but some of the strings are like an octave or two octaves up. So it just has this very cool kind of mandolin type sound. And I started playing around with this riff, which is the opening of Prisms on the Nashville string guitar. And Jack's like, "Oh, I like that." And he grabbed an acoustic and started playing what became the counterpoint part that opens the song, those two guitars playing back and forth. In fact, I had just found GoPro footage of him like working it out. It's really cool. I should probably start posting these things somewhere. That's the other thing. We're really bad at social media. No
1: God,
0: one helping us.
1: I'm not particularly good at it either. I think I just made the well, this will date the recording, but I think I just made the page for the show today after a year of doing
0: Oh, no
1: the
0: way. Yeah. So yeah,
1: show.
0: we're on the same page.
1: So
0: But it started coming to life. And then Nate, who's plays drums, who's a freak of nature musician all around. He's anyway, I can go into them later, but he
1: yeah.
0: picked up a bass and started doing the bass thing that happens in the intro. That's super interesting. Something I would have never played. Like that kind of stuff is not in my brain. And I was like, oh, so we're all sitting there in my, I have like a music room upstairs with piano and drum kit and a bunch of guitars. And we were just sitting there, it was pouring rain. And we were playing that intro. And I was like, this is so cool. Feels like Led Zeppelin.
1: Yeah, very much so.
0: Yeah. And we just loved it. And then I remember going, let's send this to Dan. But actually, no, I said, let's keep this one. I think this is going to be an instrumental because I like to put instrumentals on the albums of just, piano things that I've written or whatever. This feels like it's going to be one of those that maybe fades in and it's like strings and it'll be cool and then it'll be gone. So I didn't send it. And then probably 2 weeks later, I was like, hey man, I just want to show you this cool instrumental too that I'm thinking could be cool to go on the album. And then Dan wrote me back. I was like, oh my God, I have ideas for this. And I was like, okay. And I remember I was at a gas station when he texted me the vocal demo, which is exactly kind of what you hear up through the first chorus. And I was just like, oh my God, that's way better than an instrumental. I was like, I didn't think he was going to like it. And so it's crazy how those things happen. And so that was a cool story behind that one. I really thought this will just be a little 1 minute album texture.
1: Yeah,
0: And
1: and
0: then,
1: that it became the title track.
0: yeah, it became exactly
1: That's
0: title track. And
1: so interesting.
0: then one of my cool favorite memories about that song was we recorded that one at Sonic Ranch in Texas, which is one of my favorite studios to be at. It's like a ranch. It's 3,000 acres of that's a whole nother story as well. I won't bore you with, but we recorded that there. And I remember we put all these parts on it. There's so much happening in that song, but I feel like it's all placed right. But
1: Yeah.
0: I got back to Nashville and I'm like, you know, it would be cool on this song because I'm a huge Pink Floyd fan. It's putting some pedal steel, and
1: Yeah.
0: Nashville's got a lot of pedal steel players. And so called up Kenny Hudson, who's a famous Nashville pedal session guy, and he came down and started playing what became like kind of the bridge section, where all those strings are changing and then you get the
1: Yeah.
0: pedal steel. And I was just like, oh my God, this is the coolest thing ever. And so it was like there's mandolins in there. There's just like a lot, but it all worked somehow, which I was really proud of.

0: yeah, when that song became done, I was like, well, this is a step up. This is a level up for sure for us. You know, I was super happy.
1: Tell us about One Way Mirror of it as well.
0: Yeah, so that One Way Mirror started as a riff from Jack. He's not here. I don't know why I'm Phoenix is that way.
1: Over in the corner.
0: Phoenix is back that way. Yeah, that was a riff he sent. And I was like, or no, he was here when we were writing and he was sitting on the couch back there and he played it. And I'm like, ooh, that's nasty. And then we started working on it very quickly. I had the drum kit in this kind of foyer room of the studio. Yeah. And Nate was just like, it just happened very quick. And here's the best part of the story. So we send the instrumental to Dan and we're all just like giddy school kids. We're just like, this is the best thing ever.
1: Yeah.
0: And Dan's like, I don't like this. I don't know what to sing to this. This is really heavy.
1: I was going to say, it definitely sounds like a lot heavier than I think anything probably from the first album. Right. So
0: yeah,
1: very, very different opposite Dan's voice, but yeah, it comes together eventually, clearly.
0: It took a minute for sure. And he's like, I'm down to do it. My brain doesn't know what to do to them, which I respect completely. And I was like, okay, I have shitload of ideas. I was like, melodies. And so I kind of did the rapid fire, you know, hook. And I was like, something like this could be cool. And he's like, oh, okay, I get that. And then he wrote the lyrics and he sent it. I'm like, yeah, that's amazing. And then so he worked really hard on the verses because he's like, I still don't know what to do. But again, me pushing him into a lane that he really didn't feel comfortable in was great because it ended up being, I think, really cool. And and he's pushed me into lanes where I was like, I was not happy about pursuing. And then it ended up being great too, you know?
1: Yeah.
0: So that's what I love about our relationship is we never say no to anything. We're just like, I'm not sure. What do you think? Like, how do we do this?
1: Yeah.
0: And so ended up being cool. And then we had a feature on there. It was a friend of ours. We met him because he was a Shadow Academy fan. I was on tour with Ninja Sex Party and he came to one of the shows and his dad is Corey Taylor from Slipknot.
1: Oh, wow.
0: And his name's Griffin and he's in a band called Vended, which are amazing. They're super heavy. He was just the nicest guy. And we met after the show by the bus and exchanged info. And he has a gnarly scream and growl like his dad. And so I thought when we were working on One Way Mirror, I'm like, oh, we should get Griffin to sing on this. And so I sent it to him and he's like, yes, I'm in. I'm 100% in. And so he had written actually a part for the bridge that we ultimately, all of us just end up going, I don't think this works. And so the bridge stayed as like an instrumental section with guitars. But he's in the track, he sings the pre-choruses and he sings the vocals on the bridge, and then he's got some, if you listen really carefully, he does some really deep growling over the chorus. We had to come to an agreement, Dan and I, on how loud that should be. I was like, push it all the way forward.
1: Yeah,
0: Dan's like, I just doesn't feel like it fits my, you know, whatever. It ended up being great, and Griffin is just such a sweetheart, and he was super fun to have as a part of that song. But if it was up to me, you know, in a different life, like that's the kind of band I would be in, just like that really heavy. I just love that stuff so much, you know, so.
1: Yeah.

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0: 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We here at CITR endeavor to create and uplift local and alternative arts and culture, and we are forever grateful for the privilege to do so on this land. You are listening to Amateur Hours 2026 Summer Travel Series. We are interviewing Jim Roach today, producer of bands such as Ninja Sex Party and Starbomb, as well as a multi-instrumentalist in one of our favorites of the show, Shadow Academy. Before the break, we chatted with Jim about all kinds of things, about how his band came to be and the collaborative process with him and Dan on Shadow Academy. Over the break, you listened to a couple of local bands. We heard from Sarah Carboni and Wiles, so please go listen to more of those bands and stay tuned for the rest of the show, starting right now.
1: Well, I find it so interesting, the push and pull between you and Dan's kind of influences. I feel like a lot of like when I've done band interviews and with other kind of people, Plumtree is one I think about a lot, about where these disparate influences come from. And it always seems to be like between like metal and pop coming together to make some of the most interesting sounds in the middle. Because I feel like I don't know if I really listen to either in isolation a lot, but I feel like that middle ground in between is where like a lot of the music I really love is. So it's always interesting, like getting it from both ends.
2: Like it's funny because Dan loves prog rock, and I like it fine, and there's times where he'll send me like, I want to do the bridge like this, and I'll be like, I can't even write, like I don't even know, and I don't particularly like it, but then he'll push me and I'll do my own weird version of it, and then that'll become like the bridge for Wind and Waves. I think was like, I want it to be this weird proggy evolution, and it ended up working because it was like, it ended up being my own thing, but it was like I was listening to bands per his request that I would never like draw inspiration from, but then somehow it got its own legs. Worked out. So
1: well, it sounds like an incredibly collaborative kind of spirit behind this project then, that like it creates something very interesting. It very much feels like it's interesting coming from, you know, having produced all these albums kind of, you know, in the background as this producer for a number of years, then to going to being like, you know, a little bit more visibly a part of this band, at least in how it's kind of outwardly presented. But now, so you started out kind of just making these songs, you know, in COVID as a thing to do, and it got better and better and you liked it more and more. But you've now put out a second album, far post-COVID. How was building that second album with a little bit more, you know, intentionality behind the idea of like Shadow Academy is a thing now, and now we're making our second release?
2: Yeah, it was hard because you've probably heard of like the sophomore scaries with albums. Yeah. Like it's like it, by our metrics, that first album was hugely successful, not necessarily because people were so kind about it and loved it, but also we loved it. Like if no one had heard it, I've been like, even if I had to make another one that no one heard, I'd be like, man, I'm so proud of that. How do we now what? How do we evolve? Like, what do we do? And so we oddly wrote very similarly because I had moved at that point to Nashville where I live now. And so it was like, we weren't going to get in a room together anyway. Yeah. We wrote remotely, and Jack and Nate, who I should talk about, who are a massive part of this project, play drums and guitar and write with us and stuff. They came to Nashville, just the two of them, and we wrote for like a week at my studio here and just came up with ideas and would send them to Dan kind of while we were here, because if he wanted to change things, we could all work on it together. And what makes this band to me, the way it sounds is Dan likes things that I don't like, and he doesn't like things that I like, but that middle area is where this band lives. And so we were sending him super heavy stuff that I love, and he was just like, I don't know how to sing to this. And we were like, come on, you know?
1: Find a way.
2: Yeah. And he's, or he'd kind of like one, and then he'd send a melody that was like too sweet, and I'd be like, no, that's not it. But then when it would work, when he'd be like, I love this, and then he'd send a vocal and be like, oh my God, that's so good. It was like, that's our strike zone.
1: Yeah.
2: And so we worked kind of remotely with Dan, and then me and Jack and Nate did a lot of writing, and then Dan and I wrote like half the record, just the two of us, and then Jack and Nate were involved about half of the songs. And then when it became time to, the demos were done and we had it all structured, it was time to record it, track it. So we went out to LA and we got to use the Foo Fighters place.
1: Oh, wow.
2: Studio 606. I used to work with Joshua Homme from Queens of the Stone Age. And so I knew their management, and I thought I'd always wanted to work there. And so I called up that, you know, the management who I know very well and we're friends. I said, "Hey, is there any way?" And they're like, "Dude, yeah, like no problem. What date?"
1: That's awesome.
2: And I was like, "Oh my God, amazing." And then so we got to record it there on like Taylor Hawkins, all the kits that he used for Foo Fighters. And we were on, you know, recording on that super famous Neve console that used to be at Sound City. And we got to work with Oliver Roman, who engineered that section of the record, who just produced the new Foo's record. And he's like probably my favorite person ever. He's just the most funny. He slid right into all of our humor, and we just were like,
1: awesome.
2: He's in a pod for like a week working there. And we recorded all the drums. Nate did all the drums in that big, huge drum room that Dave built. Sounds massive.
1: Yeah.
2: And Dan was there, and we did a lot of the vocals there. And then at some point, Dan flew to Nashville and hung out here for a few days, and we did a lot of vocals here at my place. So it was a bit of a hodgepodge, but yeah, it came together, and we got done, and we just thought, I love this. Mm-hmm. And at some point I was like, respectfully, like, I don't really care if everybody hates it, because I love it. Like, yeah. I really love it. And so I'm positive that people will like it, I think, but if not, that's okay. Like, you know, and the response has been so awesome. And every time you finish, you're fired up to get another one done.
1: Yeah.
2: So,
1: getting started on album three then?
2: Loosely. I've been working on ideas, and Jack and Nate have been sending ideas, and we've been very busy, both of us, with our careers and our lives.
1: Yeah.
2: And families. We have both our family, you know, people, and that comes first. And so, I'm near positive that will be happening at some point. So,
1: yeah, no, I remember like Shadow Academy first coming out, and growing up listening to a lot of Ninja Sex Party was very much my humor through middle school, high school, and Shadow Academy came out, I think, just the end of high school for me, and it was this kind of mind-blowing thing of being like, oh, like, you know, this, especially towards like Cool Patrol and The Prophecy, you had like this very more kind of developed sound on those NSP albums, so to have like this felt very passionate kind of new sound coming out of the both of you was just so exciting. So when that new album dropped, it was amazing, and we've been loving it on the show. I want to talk a little bit about your specific kind of experience and the overlap between, you know, you've been a mixer, a producer, and like multi-instrumentalist in all these different projects. So having kind of experienced music on all these different levels, where do you feel like performing and producing and playing and all these things kind of interact with each other?
2: Man, that is a very timely question, because I'm at a phase in my career where I'm like, what do I want to lean into more?
1: Yeah,
2: right now, you know, and I've never liked performing that much. That's kind of why I left that band that was on the swing up to produce, because I was like watching this guy who was producing our record, and I knew what he was making. It was a lot of money, and then he was also like going to see his family and like going home, and like I'm a homebody, and I was like, I don't know that I want to be, I don't like being on stage, I don't like attention really, you know. And so that's kind of why I left. And then part of putting albums out comes with a little bit of having to do that stuff, and so I much prefer the anonymity of producing and mixing. But I'm also like, I'm a songwriter, and I've written forever, and I've written, you know, I used to write, I was a writer for Cobalt and other publishers. And so I've written a lot of songs for other people. And I've just found myself in these relationships with Dan and Brian where we're creating things together. And so the kind of what comes with that is being visible. And I don't hate it at all, you know. I just kind of prefer, I like the curtain to be in front of me, but producing. Yeah. So to answer your question, it really is very much at this right now, it's very much a equal part thing. Like maybe it's probably 40% my own projects and performing, and then 40% producing records or developing artists, and then 20% mixing.
1: Yeah.
2: So where I'm going to lean in, well, I'm not sure yet, but right now it's kind of firing equally, which is nice. It keeps it interesting as well. But they're all fun in their own way, you know? There are times where you spend, you know, this last year, it was a lot of time in the studio. We did the new NSP album, which should be coming out, but will be coming out this year. I did an album with Dan. He does these solo albums with the Super Guitar Bros. We were in Europe recording that, and being in the studio, and especially as a producer, your job is to kind of drive the ship and make sure that everything's running smoothly, and doing that all, you know, a good portion of the year for, you know, 10 to 12 hours a day is tiring. So after I got back from, we finished the new NSP album in December in LA, I was like, I don't want to be in the studio for a while. I was like, at least with, you know, as many people as we have and like managing who's recording and managing the schedule and things like that. I was tired. I was like, I need a break. And so I went into writing with, you know, Brian and I've been working on some stuff for some other things that you may hear about in the coming months. Little Easter egg there. So a lot of work on that. And then I kind of got ready to get back in the studio again. And so, you know, it's just, I've set it up unintentionally to be a nice way to kind of flow between the three when one gets to be too much or whatever.
1: Yeah. And do you find like the skill sets from each kind of help inform each other, like playing versus producing, all that stuff? Like, how does that kind of work together in your mind?
2: Yeah. Being a producer, at least producers come in all forms. There's like the Rick Rubin, who can't play an instrument, but he just knows how to get the best out of people. For me, knowing, like when I'm working with a band, like for example, say Twerp, I know all their instruments really well, and I know how to play all their instruments really well, and they play them better, but I can talk the language with them.
1: Yeah.
2: Very detailed. And that is, to me, that's very important as a producer. Some people can get away with not doing that, and that's great. But so that informs production as the years that I spent, you know, playing. And then with mixing, knowing arrangements, which you learn from producing, is important, because you'll get a record to mix or a song to mix, and you'd be like, okay, this is good, but it's maybe a little overproduced, so I'm going to mute. The arrangement's dense, so I'm going to mute these guitars we don't need, and I'm going to mute these shakers that we don't really need. And so you learn from producing how to arrange, or being a musician, and then carries through producing. And then when you mix, you know, you have that skill set of like, this is too much. I think this will be better without it, et cetera. So, they all inform each other in some way, you know. Performing, I feel like, as it's at least performing live, is it's completely its own lane. You know, it's definitely its own thing, and it's not my favorite place to be, but it's a part of it. And I hope that kind of answers your question. But
1: no, it does. Yeah. Like with all of our guests, I asked Jim Roach to bring in a couple songs from an artist he wanted to spotlight. And Jim, being a producer, picked one of the artists that he is producing. This is our discussion on Gideon Brown. Let's talk about Gideon Brown a little bit.
2: Yes. Oh, my favorite. So Gideon is an artist that I connected with a few years ago. He had just sent me some demos, like just cold call, just got an email like, hey, like, I'd love for you to listen to this and let me know what you think. And I am in Boston, and then I put on his demos, and I just I couldn't even pick the phone up fast enough. I was like, oh my gosh. So he came to LA and he had a few songs, and he spent like a week in LA with me and got him a show at a place called Hotel Cafe in LA that was now closed last week, actually. Oh. He played, and it was just like, let's get to know each other, and it wasn't like, let's write songs together, because he is a songwriter. Yes. And yeah, he's so good at it, and he has his own thing that I was like, I don't want to get involved in that. Like, you just do you, and I will help paint the picture, hopefully. And so we recorded three songs, four songs, maybe it was five songs in the course of a couple days at my studio in Los Angeles. And it was all pretty much live, because he's that kind of an artist. And mm-hmm. set him up at my upright piano and had mics yeah. everywhere, and gave him a mic and he sang, and we just kind of took the best one. As I recall, I don't think it was like no click track or anything. It just was like, he's the type of artist. It was just very moody, very, you know, singer songwriter to piano, and just capture it and don't try to overthink it. And so we did that. And then we're now kind of, that was a few years ago now, but he had some health stuff he had to address, and is good now and has been sending me a lot more demos. And he's just one of these artists that it immediately made sense to me. And it was so authentically him and just honest. And he's like, not trying to like write pop songs or like,
1: yeah.
2: he's just does him. And what he does is like so moving to me.
1: Mm-hmm.
2: So he and I have been working remotely, because he's in Boston and I'm in Nashville, and just kind of working on a bunch of stuff. But he is like, I'm pushing him so hard. I'm like, dude, mainly just because I love the songs. I'm like, yeah. I love him. He's an incredible human too. I was like, let's put some stuff out. Cause there's stuff out, but it's like really old that he had put out on his own and, you know, whatever. But I'm like, I really want to do it right with you. And so we're in the process of trying to figure it all out. But I have these initial songs that we did that I'd sent you.
1: Yeah.
2: My wife still listens to him all the time, and she's like, why isn't he playing the Hollywood Bowl?
1: Yeah.
2: I don't know.
1: Why is he not huge yet?
2: Yeah. So we're in the, I'm trying, you know, I love that guy personally. And I just love his music. Like, I would listen to that all day long, and I'm tough to crack with music. It's like,
1: yeah.
2: I just love the authenticity of what he does so much. And, so yeah, you can fire away on the songs I sent to play for.
1: Absolutely. Yeah, no, and I'm excited for people to hear it. Yeah, and hopefully one day when he's huge and the rest of the world has gotten a taste for that, you know, this will be a cool little glimpse into before they got big kind of thing.
2: Yeah, I hope you're right.